0: Anticipated speeches will come from Brazil's president. The country is on the eve of an election in which Brazilian officials have accused the U.S. of meddling, as Catherine Osborne reports.
1: Left-wing Brazilian President Luiz Inácio Lula da Silva says he'll carry a direct message to President Trump at the U.N., warning against election interference. Lula is seeking re-election. His main opponent, right-wing candidate Flávio Bolsonaro, son of former President Jair Bolsonaro, has sought to build close ties with Trump. And the Trump administration has meted out tariffs, sanctions, and public criticism against Brazil that are harsher than its treatment of right-wing governments in the same region. Lula's speech at the UN comes right before Trump's own. For NPR News, I'm Catherine Osborne in Rio de Janeiro.
0: About two-thirds of Americans oppose new data center construction in their communities, according to a poll by The Economist and YouGov. NPR's Scott Newman reports the issue has forged unexpected bipartisan cooperation.
2: Casey Hatch lives near a data center in Loudoun County, Virginia, one of the many supporting the artificial intelligence boom. She works in IT and even uses AI in her job. But she's also become an active member in a grassroots bipartisan group that opposes data centers. She spoke recently with a cousin who doesn't usually share their politics and found common ground over the data center issue.
3: We couldn't have this conversation 5 years ago, me and him. Suddenly we were on the same page.
2: Virginia's Governor Abigail Spanberger campaigned on qualified support for data center expansion, but just last week she signed an executive order seeking to limit their development. Scott Newman, NPR News.
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4: And this is WVIK News in the Quad Cities. I'm Tammy Seitz. It's 7:04. A Rock Island man is facing a first-degree murder charge after allegedly killing a man in a home Sunday morning. According to a Rock Island Police Department press release, officers responded to the 2700 block of 13th Avenue for reports of a stabbing around 6:19. A 43-year-old man was outside the residence with life-threatening injuries, and he was transported to Unity Point Trinity Hospital, where he succumbed to his injuries. The suspect is 26-year-old Shandon Babers, who fled the scene prior to law enforcement's arrival. Police located him in the 1500 block of 37th Street and took him into custody. Police transported Babers to the Rock Island County Jail. The incident remains under investigation. Davenport Second Ward Alderman Tim Dunn submitted a one-line resignation letter Friday, September 18th. Dunn, who didn't explain his reasons for stepping down, has served the Second Ward since 2024. A lifelong Davenport resident, he's a 60-year-old retired steam fitter who served as vice chair of the Public Safety Committee. Mayor Jason Gordon said at a Friday press conference that Dunn was a strong advocate for the people of his ward. He listened and represented them well, and his constituents were well served by Dunn. Our Quad Cities area forecast for tonight, a chance of showers with a low around 55. Tomorrow, mostly cloudy with a high near 65. Tomorrow night, mostly clear with a low around 50. Wednesday, sunshine with a high near 69. 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
6: Stardate September 21st. Stretching the daylight. After this,
7: 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Tickets are at qcso.org.
6: Stardate September 21st. Day and night will be just about equal the next few days for the entire world. That's because fall arrives in the Northern Hemisphere tomorrow. It's the September equinox, the moment the sun crosses the equator from north to south. At that moment, the sun stands directly above the equator. So no matter where you are, the sun rises due east and sets due west. Equinox means equal nights. That tells us that day and night should be the same length. But that's not quite the case. In the Northern Hemisphere, daytime, the interval from sunrise to sunset, lasts a few minutes longer than nighttime. They won't balance out until a few days after the equinox. One reason for the difference is the way we figure the moments of sunrise and sunset. For day and night to be equal, we'd have to think of them as the time the sun is bisected by the horizon, when half is in view and half is hidden. Instead, of course, we consider sunrise as the moment the top of the sun first peeks into view, and sunset is the moment when the sun fully disappears. That adds a minute or so to the daytime side of the equation. And we don't actually see the sun rise and set, at least not live. Earth's atmosphere bends the sun's rays around the planet. So by the time you see the setting sun touch the horizon, it's actually already set. You're seeing an

0: Rhiannon Giddens, welcome back to Fresh Air.
1: Thanks. Thanks for having me.
0: Such a pleasure to have you back. Step Away Blues, which you co-wrote, you write in the liner notes that you think it definitely feels like a song for your crone ears. And crone is a kind of archaic word for people who don't know the definition. It's basically a condescending and contemptful word for an old woman who typically is ugly if the word crone is used. So when you say your crone years, what do you mean and why is that a song for your crone years?
1: You know, there's words that have dictionary definitions. There's words that have connotations that were generations ago. And then there's words that are being reclaimed. And I feel like crone is one of those words because women who have gone through menopause tend to disappear in societies, including ours. And I think we are all looking for ways to reclaim that time because it actually is a time of great power, which is why, of course, it's been under attack for all of patriarchal history, you know? So for me, that's the way I use crone is actually in more of a reclamatory, is that a word? A reclamation sense of, you know, it just means I'm in this period of my life. And so that's kind of the spirit of me using that word is not in a denigration to myself, but more of a reclamation kind of spirit, if that makes sense.
0: So in what way is that song a defining song for your crone years?
1: Well, I'm entering in that time. I'm 49 years old, you know, and so I'm just kind of entering in this space of this chapter where I just don't care anymore. You know what I mean? Like, I just want to say what I have to say and, you know, it will be taken the way it's taken. I mean, obviously within reason, but I need to step into that a little bit because I've spent a lot of my career sort of, you know, being the peacemaker, being the mediator, sort of trying to represent things in a way that's not too offensive, but that, you know, really sits in an emotionally hard space. And that's a very difficult thing to carry, and I've been carrying it for a long time. And I definitely am feeling like I need to let some of that go. And, you know, if I

0: 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And from the estate of Joan B. Kroc, whose bequest serves as an enduring investment in the future of public radio and seeks to help NPR produce programming that meets the highest standards of public service in journalism and cultural expression.
1: Hi, this is Steve Inskeep. 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

Well, that music means that I get to welcome you to the conversation on WVIK. And what's that? Well, it's a weekly celebration of local radio the way it's meant to be brewed. This week, my guest is Dr. Jane Simonson from Augustana College. I'm Kai Swanson. I hope you'll stick around for this week's conversation on WVIK.

0: Well, I always have a fun time when I have the opportunity to welcome a guest back to the program, which is a sign, I guess, we've been doing this for a few years now. But Jane Simonson, thank you for coming back.
1: Hello, hello. Good to be here.
0: Well, it's great to have you again. Even though the name of the show may have changed, the theme music stays the same. Just that ripping beat that gets
1: it's like
0: the
1: we
0: kids
1: just got
0: on
1: off
0: dance
1: a merry-go-round
0: floor.
1: Or something like that.
0: I love it. We're going to be talking about some interesting storytelling today, and that is a big part of what you do in the history department at Augustana College through a lens of American studies, which we're going to get to in just a little bit. But I always think it helps for not just me, but maybe some listeners to gain some context. If we know where a person's roots are, where did you grow up?
1: Yeah, so I grew up. I was born and raised in Eau Claire, Wisconsin, which is 90 miles east of the Twin Cities.
0: And yeah, so let's see.
1: Right on the edge of the North Woods.
0: How close is it to Interstate 90? The big.
1: It's so north of Interstate.
0: That's what I thought, yeah. Because that's a pretty well-traveled road between Chicago and the Twin
1: Cities.
0: Yeah,
1: you get on 94 to go to the Twin Cities.
0: Okay, yeah. So you got, oh, that's right, 94. So it's closer to 94 than 90.
1: Yep.
0: Yeah, I should have stuck with that geography major. Yeah. It would have helped out a lot. But anyway.
1: Or just drive around
0: just
1: more.
0: Just drive around more, you know. I will say that one of the unfulfilled dreams of my late mother was she had a crush on one of the scions of the Leinenkugel family, and she wanted me to take them to their lodge, which
1: I've been there.
0: I bet you have.

0: have. Yep. Yeah, yeah. It's an aside, but that's okay. When did that become like a destination? Do you remember that? Or,
1: you know, it was when probably around the time I was in college, which is probably about the time I went there. You know, I went to beer tasting when I was old enough to do
0: sure.
1: so. But
0: sure.
1: Yeah, I mean, I guess it would have been kind of around the time of the rise of the microbrewery. Like,
0: right.
1: Heine's had always
0: That's
1: been
0: what I
1: around.
0: Thought. Yeah.
1: But then it was like, oh, it's a microbrewery. But then it probably got purchased.
0: Well, the reason I'm curious is that I remember it making with some idiot friends of mine a pilgrimage to the G. Heilemann Brewery before microbrews were a big deal, right? And they had the world's largest six pack of Old Style there in La Crosse.
1: There you go.
0: Yeah. So just the different helps me to set things in historical context.
1: Sure. We want to know what's brewed where. It's the home of Walter's Brewery.
0: Oh, okay.
1: Which I believe is no longer functional.
0: Well, other than beer tasting,
1: yes.
0: What kinds of things caught your fancy when you were in college? And did you go to Eau Claire?
1: No, I did not. I went to Gustavus Adolphus.
0: Oh, that's
1: college.
0: Right.
1: Yep.
0: How could I forget that?
1: That Dusty Gal.
0: Another one of those Swedish joints
1: that's
0: on the prairie.
1: Right. Although I'm not Swedish nor Lutheran.
0: Well,
1: but
0: that's all right.
1: It didn't stop me.
0: That I know. They just let anybody into these places.
1: That's part of the point. We'll be talking about that today.
0: It is a lovely campus.
1: I've had
0: a couple of occasions to go there, and I had a niece go there, had an amazing experience. But while you were there, was it a straight line into the kind of work that you're doing now, or was there was a bit of a circuitry?
1: Yeah.
0: There?
1: Well, I went. I was an English major, so I went. You know, being interested in literature, you know, retrospectively, I realized that what I learned about American history was usually through its literature. When you read Moby Dick or Invisible Man, you are also learning history. So a number of the courses that I taught were kind of wove together literary study and literary history, intellectual history, things like that. But I was interested in European history and literature. And I studied abroad my junior year in Exeter, England, where I took my first American studies class, which was on American film of the Cold War era. Really great class. And that's when I said, oh, wow, the U.S. is pretty darn interesting.
0: Well, yeah, but that's, I think that's interesting because that's often an epiphany for us, right? Because we're swimming in it, and we may in high school and college take American history courses. I'm glad you mentioned the European angle because when I was an undergrad, I fought tooth and nail before I finally took an American history class.
1: I had to take that.
0: Russian, Chinese, I did as many of these things as I could until sort of, you know, being forced into the American history class. But when you get a chance to look through those lenses from another culture looking at us, it can be a little bit discomforting to know that, oh, wow, we're a curiosity.
1: Yeah, for sure.
0: Yeah.
1: And, you know, thinking about the Cold War history, of course, was really interesting in international perspective. And the fact that the films we were watching, you know, they're American films, but people are watching them abroad. And you think, well, they're learning about America through Invasion of the Body Snatchers. You know, these so you kind of get those perspectives. And of course, I was there in the early 90s when, Middle East had been going on. The LA riots happened while I was in England. And people are like, oh, what's going on in America? Why is this happening?
0: Mm-hmm.
1: And as, you know, a 19-year-old, I was sort of, trying to figure out the answers myself.
0: Well, now I'm kind of picturing being at an eye exam and they lock things into greater focus. How did that experience then when you came back, how did that bring this American studies into a sharper focus for you?
1: Well, I mean, when I came back, I took a couple more U.S.-based history and lit classes. I took American Lit. I took U.S. Intellectual History. But it really didn't click in until a couple years after college. I'd been out working, and I thought, well, maybe I'd be interested in going to grad school. Maybe I'll try to get a master's in English or something. And I went back and talked to my professors. And one of them in particular said, you should do American studies because you don't separate the fields. You know, when you are looking at literature, you're looking at it historically. When you're looking at history, you're understanding

0: it through what people were producing. So he said, there's a field that you should know about.
1: And where did that lead you then?
0: University of Iowa.
1: All right. That's what I thought.
0: Which has unfortunately no longer accepting students into the graduate program in American Studies because of political reasons.
1: And we're going to get to that in a minute too, because a lot has to do with the stories that we tell ourselves to comfort ourselves and those stories that we might tell ourselves to challenge ourselves. And I think that's a very compelling thing. And it's easy to lose, I think, a more fruitful middle in there. But we're going to get to that in just a minute. And so you came to Augustana, and but whereas the I don't know, to use the inside baseball speak, the department line is through history, but your work here really has blurred those lines.
0: Yeah. Certainly. So my position was in history, but also in gender studies. Mm-hmm. So when I was hired, it was to teach those courses. And then more recently, I am actually the program chair of our American Studies program, which right now our students, it runs through our the Augustana Prison Education Program. So our majors are primarily incarcerated students, although we did have basically American Studies way back when Roald Tweet was doing the work he was doing. So the Mid-America American Studies Association that I've always been part of, Roald Tweet would show up at some of their conferences.
1: Really?
0: Mm-hmm. Yeah.
1: Well, we're going to hear from him a little bit later.
0: Yeah.
1: I didn't know that. That's really cool. Yeah. But I think it is a fun thread in the story that students at Augustana, when I was here, you wouldn't find a major in American Studies. It was because of this incredible program in the prison at the East Moline Correctional Center that really said, you know, we can make this work as a major. And I think that's fascinating. You know, with Tweet, though, he actually was part of an attempt back in the 70s, 80s to do a regional studies master's degree.
0: Yeah. And that was, I think, the connection with the Mid-America American Studies Association was that the regional studies, which, you know, was both historical, but, you know, given Roald Tweet's interests, also had to do with literary approaches.
1: We're talking about literature and history within the under the umbrella of American Studies. What are some other disciplines that make their presence known in that room of American Studies?
0: Yeah, we're pretty anything goes, but, you know, thinking about different approaches that help us make sense of our culture and our history, geography, especially like social geography. So place studies is a big part of American studies, even things like performance studies. So theater, or even sort of how we perform ourselves every day in the lives that we lead. Mm-hmm. So you see theater people being part of American studies scholarship, urban studies kinds of things, certainly a lot of ethnic studies, Black studies, Native American studies, Asian American studies, or transnational studies. So things like, America as a place where people with different ethnic and national affiliations come together and try to make their way. And the opposite, right, where we are exporting our popular culture abroad or having political and economic relations with other nations. That's part of our culture, too. So we are a lot of people say, we're a field rather than a discipline. We are undisciplined, and that's why we're fun.
1: I don't think there's anything wrong with that.
0: Yeah, right? And I should say religious studies too, right? Yeah. I mean, I think that's part of something that sometimes people avoid as part of talking about American culture, but of course we need to understand religion and religious differences and religious resonances to understand American culture.
1: And especially there's a lot of, I think this, I would have to imagine, there's a lot of area where the spaces in which we kind of stand out, like it really religiosity, for instance, and most of the rest of the developed world, probably not as much religiosity as you find in the United States. And that might make for more fruitful study spaces.
0: Mm-hmm. Yeah, some great stuff
1: because
0: going on.
1: We have a wonderful partnership with an institution at Uppsala University in Sweden, where they study North American studies, We have Scandinavian studies, and through our Swenson Swedish American Studies Center, there's a chance to do some interaction. And it always struck me that the things in the ways in which we are very much alike, as you know, rooted in Northern European dominant culture, yada yada yada, probably aren't as interesting as finding the ways that we're different. But do you does your work bring you into contact with those folks across the pond that want to understand?
0: Sure,
1: America?
0: Actually, I mean, American studies is bigger in Europe than U.S. history.
1: Sure,
0: and so I have taught at the University of Regensburg in their American studies program, and my husband did as well years ago. So I spent time there. So again, having the experience of talking to students who know America through, you know, the movies or through politics, and kind of getting into the weeds a little bit about American culture. Mm-hmm. And I've taught a Native American history class over there, and a class on the U.S. West, which of course Germans are all fascinated with those things, but once you dig into it a little bit more, you get into the really good stuff.
1: Right. I remember in 1980 having a chance to go and travel in Germany and Austria, and one of my host families, wanting to encourage my German, gave me a Karl May novel. So that's from like the mid early 20th century, and they've always been fascinated with the American West.
0: Yeah.
1: And their image of Native Americans,
0: yeah,
1: which is, I think, as much free of any historical basis as most Americans' understanding of Native Americans.
0: Well, shout out to my former grad school classmate, Richard Couch, who did he was a German and history and did his dissertation on Karl May. So that's how I learned about Karl May, was through conversations with him. There's a hilarious spoof movie in Germany called Der Schuh des Manitus that is a spoof of the Karl May movies. I haven't watched it in years, but it was pretty, it was like Airplane.
1: Well, I got to see this. But for those who don't know, this guy wrote a very over-the-top kind of a depiction, a lot like the sort of the Saturday morning shows we used to watch, Sky King and things like that. Oh, that's what the West is like? You know, it was that sort of thing.
0: Yeah, so, it's pretty, you know, I don't know, white guy and his native sidekick kind of thing. Yeah.
1: You mentioned that part of your appointment is through gender studies.
0: Correct.
1: And it is, you alluded to the fact that in many places, American studies is suffering some political pressure, which seems odd. But I think the same can be said of gender studies.
0: Sure.
1: What is the status of gender studies, maybe nationally, regionally, or locally, any way you want to look at it?
0: Well, at Augustan, it's alive and well.
1: Yeah, I bet it is.
0: I met someone over the summer who I just happened to start conversing with, and they were interested in gender studies issues too, a trans person. And I said, I taught gender studies, and we happened to be in Iowa. And she said, what? You can do that in Iowa? I said, well, I teach in Illinois. So gender studies at Augustana is alive and well, and we have a healthy number of majors and minors. But yeah, I mean, I think nationally, people see it as, well, I always have seen it as political, as, you know, threatening, undermining the status quo, when in fact, you know, students who take the class, it's absolutely enlightening to them, right? To either hear that the things that they've been thinking about and experiencing have already been thought and about and experienced. There's a name for that. There's ways that people have made a difference, that it is has long been a source of change in our nation, right, that we need to know about. And it's not one-sided or two-sided, you know. So, you know, it students who take the classes come away saying, everybody should take this class.
1: Yeah.
0: Everybody should understand this. So it's a shame that the kind of critical thinking and thinking about how to navigate and encounter and meet different kinds of people. I mean, everybody needs to do that. And we're sort of circumscribing our toolkit to be able to do that, I think, by not talking about this.
1: Well, and another, I think, slice would be media studies. Just caught on Friday morning on NPR, there was a extended interview with a guy who was talking about all the things that people who watch Fox News never get exposed to. I will say, I think there's a lot of things that people who watch MSNBC are right. not exposed to. Yeah. So I don't, I'm going to be equal opportunity here.
0: For sure.
1: But if you edit out that stuff, what's been on my mind a lot lately is a conversation that the conservative columnist Bret Stephens was part of not that long ago, where he dredged up a great quote from Bill Clinton, who said, you know, everything that's wrong with America can be cured by what's right with America, right? And, but think about that for a minute. You have to study both.
0: Yep.
1: Because if you ignore the former, it'll just get worse. And you can't really appreciate and understand a path through it unless you understand the latter.
0: You know, the idea that to be critical of something means you don't love it.
1: Right.
0: That's
1: right.
0: Nobody has that experience in their personal life. I mean, think about your relationship with your family. I mean, the people we love the most, we can be the most critical of, or, you know, thinking even about various civil rights and resistance movements, you know, the folks who are advocating for civil rights in the 50s, 60s, you know, they are doing it because they love the place where they are, and they want that place to be hospitable to everyone. So the idea that if you criticize something, you no longer cherish it. I mean, I certainly couldn't teach because I have to grade my students' work, you know, but it isn't because I want to, you know, you're no good. It's because I want them to be better, right? I want them to learn more. I want them to have a bigger understanding of the world. So I think that's the sad part is that, you know, with some of the cutting of programs, but also kind of saying what stories can we tell about U.S. history, it's a real loss because it comes out of a place of care. In almost every instance, right, that you're only going to spend time on something you care about.
1: When you were flashing the false image of an ogre professor, which you are not.
0: I don't know. You can ask my students about that.
1: But you gave me a flashback. My freshman year, I had a legendary professor in his area, and my first paper came back, and it had a C on it. And I was one of those kids who never saw that in high school. What is this? And I actually made an appointment to go and see what he had misunderstood. You know, as a... You know,
0: let me explain this to you.
1: You know, I mean, I was still 17 at the time. What am I going to do? But he explained to me very, very gently, oh, Kai, you're not a C. This paper is a C.
0: Yes.
1: And that changed everything. Yeah. And I think that's the lens you can look at what we're talking about now. And let's get into how we can be critical and yet caring at the same time. And how did this wonderful book, Called to Reckon, which we're going to be talking about here for a bit. How did this whole thing come to pass? And then we'll get into how it then came into, fruition.
0: Yeah. So Augustana College is part of a larger network of colleges and universities called NetView, the Network for Vocation in Undergraduate Education. And so this is, sets up opportunities to have conversations about how is education not just about having a major, getting a job, making money, but about sort of transforming us as people, preparing us for lives of service, being part of our communities, or even wider systems, right? So a number of years ago, NetView offered grants to institutions, because they also talk about the vocation of an institution. What is the purpose of an institution? Who is it? What is it for? What does it do? And so Jason Mann, one of my colleagues in the religion department, applied for one of these grants that were called a grant for reframing the institutional saga. So the idea was that institutions that are interested in thinking about their own vocation as part of asking this question, who are we and who should we be, you need to kind of think about, you know, what stories have we told about ourselves and which stories have risen to the top? And then are there other stories that have, you know, fallen by the wayside or never have been told? So kind of coming to an understanding of your history in order to move forward and think about the future. So that's where it started. Got a team of folks from Augustana to get together and brainstorm about what that would involve.
1: Well, when you say got a team together, how did you get roped into the team? Were you
0: Oh, it's Jason.
1: Okay. It's his fault.
0: Well, he knew, you know, my interests in local history and as a historian, he said, this is going to involve history. We need a history person to do this work. Yeah. And I had, you know, I've been to some NetView and other kinds of conferences and was familiar.
1: Well, I can't wait to learn more. And I think our listeners are exactly the same way. But I want to remind you that Dr. Jane Simonson from Augustana College is my guest this week. We're going to take just the briefest of breaks and we'll be right back. Please join us as The Conversation continues on WVU.
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1: And welcome back to The Conversation on WVIK. My guest this week is Jane Simonson, who, in addition to being a professor of American studies, gender studies, and history, is also the editor of a collection of essays called Called to Reckon, Replacing History and Reclaiming Mission at a Midwestern College. So we're just talking about how this all came together.
0: Yeah.
1: But when you're approached with idea, because it's a very intriguing idea, but I don't see a lot of, I mean, usually if a college or a university does a history, it's a coffee table book.
0: Mm.
1: Lots
0: mm-hmm.
1: of pretty pictures, yeah. You know, things like that. I'm proud that in 2010, we decided not to do that mm-hmm. and tried to dive pretty deeply into lots of aspects yeah. of the history. But when you were approached with this idea, how did that play for you? Because, you clearly set up the fact that you have to review these things and wonder the stories that you're telling and why you're telling them. But what was especially appealing to you about being an editor in this capacity?
0: Mm. Well, I mean, I think, you know, I'm the editor and editing involves a lot of nitty gritty stuff and footnotes and things like that. But, you know, one of the things that was great about the process was it was truly collaborative. You know, we started out by getting together, you know, just invited people that we thought were interesting people with different kinds of approaches to the idea of Augustana as a place. So historically, geographically, in terms of our mission, in terms of our religious history, and so got a group of folks together and just started conversing, you know, like what do you have to add? What path do you want to go down? What are your strengths? What aspects of Augustana are you interested in investigating? So we sort of roughly started with the idea of Augustana as place. Mm-hmm. Which can mean all these different layered things. So like the physical place that we are, what does that mean? How have students experienced this place? So part of the idea behind the reframing the institutional saga is that, you know, most colleges, including us, already have institutional history. So we have a couple that have been written by previous presidents, and we actually started by reading those because we wanted to, you know, everybody needed to know that history already. But we were interested in, okay, well, you know, who have we not heard from in these institutional mm-hmm. histories, mm-hmm. or even what little nuggets in those histories do we want to learn more about? So even something like in Tom Treadway's history that was, you know, just a maybe a paragraph or even a sentence. And we said, oh, wow, you know, what's going on with that? Or even a process of discovery. So my colleague, Lauren Hammond Ford, who was in the history department with me, was doing some research at Fisk University and came across a letter written from an Augustana student to Fisk saying, can I come here? Because Augustana's not right for me.
1: Mm-hmm.
0: And she said, whoa, what's going on there? You know, this this was happening in about 1950. And so we sort of pursued that and, you know, came to find out that there's a whole file on that student in our own archive. And so we were kind of, you know, how can we tell this story that's never been told before? So the kind of brainstorming and the, you know, even at the beginning, kind of throwing noodles at the wall to see what was going to stick was part of the process. And then we all kind of came to decisions about the approaches we wanted to take, went off in our different directions to do research. But then we were coming back together kind of repeatedly to read what each other had and kind of refine and see how the stories fit together. But each of the chapters really is, and if you started reading it, you don't have to read from start to finish. Every chapter is a standalone chapter. And we wrote with that in mind, that you don't have to, you know, start with the introduction and make your way all the way to the end. So we, you know, it loosely fit around a theme and then kind of has a couple different parts. First part is kind of about the place, the history of the land that we're on, and then the kind of physical footprint of Augustana now and thinking about its place in the community. Then we have a couple of chapters that are on minoritized or unrepresented groups at Augustana. So Black students, queer students, Latinx students. So we try to tell some of their history in different ways. And then the final part by Mark Safestrom and Jason Mon are kind of looking forward, thinking about what does our past tell us about, you know, where have we measured up? What pieces of our past do we need to really reclaim and emphasize? And where do we need to do a little maybe repenting for times that we maybe didn't serve some of the populations that we should have been serving? So it really is kind of, yeah, the critique what you love scenario. Like, all throughout its history, you know, Augustana has always been saying, you know, who should we be? How can we serve? And this, I think, is part of that effort.
1: My own personal experience with the joint has gone over five or so decades of tremendous change in the United States.
0: Yes.
1: And so how do you... you know, and having read a history of the college that was written by a guy who graduated from here in 1915 is very different than reading the history that was written by someone who was part of its life until 2003, and then others in between. Every history is partially the result of the contemporary lens through which the historian is looking, their own time and place. And how, as an editor, do you factor that? Or is that part of the product so that 50 years from now, someone's going to say, oh, isn't that quaint? How do you factor that in?
0: I mean, that's part of what history is too, is what is the perspective that the historian is taking on their subject. And we try to be upfront about that. You know, that the first institutional history is kind of about this, the Swedish Lutheran founders. And that is, you know, the question of who we are. When Bergedorf is creating these, you know, why do we want to learn about the Swedish founders? Well, that makes sense at the time. It's a question about who we are. Or even Treadway's history really had a lot about the changing identity of the institution. So he's writing about the kind of World War II post-war era when the demographic is changing and new populations are starting to attend Augustana. And for us, we were really informed by, and Dr. Monica Smith is one of our writers on our new commitment to DEI at the time, like beyond just admitting students who are not part of our traditional demographic. How do you step past that and say, not just like, you can come in the door, but like your presence here should be changing the college. You know, the college should be making itself into a place where you are not constantly walking around thinking, oh, you know, where's a safe place for me to be? We are kind of honest, I think, about that. We were creating this in a historical moment. We got the grant during the COVID pandemic, everything that was going on around George Floyd's murder, right? When a lot of places are like, holy buckets, you know, it is costly when you don't listen to all of the voices of people in your midst. Like, there are real repercussions of that. So we're pretty frank that that's the moment that we're coming out of, that there we weren't able to tell all of the stories, and there will and should be more stories to come.
1: Sure. One of the things that I find frustrating from looking back, not at this particular history, but even in a broader landscape, is the way that in the, let's say, 1900, the year 1900, there is an assumption that some people needed extra help in order to thrive in college. Mm-hmm. And so this institution started an Augustana Academy, which was often just about getting enough English language skills for some people to get a job, no thought about college. But it also helped people to prepare for like a preparatory school, mm-hmm. To get ready for college, recognizing that not everybody was coming in at exactly the same level. Then you fast forward to the 1960s when a president here named Sorensen saw the Illinois State Scholars Program as a great way of diversifying the student body, mostly from Illinois. Mm-hmm. But we had a huge influx of African-American students, primarily from Chicago and Cook County.
0: Right.
1: But there was no, at that time, conception of the equity that would have been clear to the folks in 1900. Mm-hmm. That took a couple of decades to get. And then just when we get there and we start seeing statistically things like African-Americans not writing to an HBCU like Fisk, but actually thriving and seeing graduation, four-year graduation rates and everything going up, then the federal government steps in and says, no, you can't do that anymore, you know? If you try, you'll be penalized.
0: Right.
1: So that's a frustration, I think. Stories weave together.
0: And I think one of the things we wanted to do with this story of Augustana is really to set it in broader context of other things that are going on around the United States. So, you know, when our students start the Black Student Union, it was part of a broader movement where colleges all over the place are starting these as these groups of Black students are finding themselves at oftentimes predominantly historically white institutions. They're all doing something similar. So one of the things we thought was fascinating is our BSU is part of a bigger story, mm-hmm. and their struggles were not isolated struggles. So they were informed by, the fact that a lot of them are coming out of Chicago, and they would have known about it and been part of some of the movements and protests and freedom schools and things like that going on in Chicago. So that's, more specific to us, but we were always interested in, making sure that our story is kind of integrated into these broader stories. So even thinking about some of our even earlier African-American students, like how were their experiences at Augustana informed by the context that they are living in the 1920s or 1930s. And so, or even religious contexts, what kinds of communities did people grow up in? Certainly, Robert Burke's chapter on queer students at Augustana was formed by the broader historical context of more and more folks on college campuses coming out and speaking out, and how was Augustana part of that, but also in its own unique way. And I think, since you mentioned Augustana's, earlier preparatory school, Mark Safestrom's chapter is really all about, kind of thinking about what kind of school was Augustana, who was it meant for, who was it meant to be, and, that it is an immigrant institution. Mm-hmm. This is worth remembering, mm-hmm. that we created this school for people who were kind of both and that's certainly now a topic of debate, that nobody's supposed to be both and, you're supposed to be American or not American. And Augustana literally was a school that was formed for immigrant mentalities, immigrant experiences, but also to ensure that everybody has a shot. Mm-hmm. at a good education, a transformative education for whatever job you end up having. And the job becomes the less important thing than about the liberation of your mind and your opportunities, but in your service to your neighbor, right? Mm-hmm. That those kinds of things we ought to keep in mind as pressures grow to think about the return on investment. What is your education worth? Mm-hmm. Should grants be given to students who don't earn more than somebody who didn't go to college? Like, that is completely antithetical to what Augustana has always been,
1: And it's not unique in that regard. I don't think we ever mean to say that, but these are institutional traits we want to track.
0: Right.
1: One of my favorite trackers of institutional traits of all time was Rolled Tweet, which yes. means it's time for this week's episode. I can't let it go by when I have an historian as my guest.
0: No, we got a little in there.
1: It's a little in there, but it's time for this week's episode of Rock Island Lines.
6: This is Rolled Tweet on Rock Island. Mark Twain held a very peculiar idea about literature. He thought that books ought to tell the truth. It's a lesson he learned from the river itself. Twain's special enemies were the romance writers. He blamed the American Civil War on the novels of Sir Walter Scott, which made every Southerner a colonel or a judge. And he was suspicious of that liar Shakespeare whose Romeo and Juliet gave Tom Sawyer impossible dreams regarding Becky Thatcher. Twain's own personal Goliath was the great James Fenimore Cooper, whose leather-stocking novels created a hopelessly idealized West. Cooper grew up on the frontier and ought to have known that one cannot track moccasin footprints in the middle of a rushing river or follow the path a cannonball has made through the woods straight back to the fort. Twain complained that Cooper's hero, Leatherstocking, spoke like an illustrated gilt-edged tree-capped hand-tooled $7 gift book and was able to hit the head of a nail from 300 yards and drive it into a tree and see it go in. It especially bothered Twain that readers thought this was good stuff. Didn't they realize these books were turning them into tourists? And Twain knew tourists. They were the passengers on steamboats who drank their whiskeys and saw pretty pictures as the boat slid down the river. Pilots like Twain, by contrast, knew every inch of the river, could read every ripple in the water and tell when it meant a snag or shallow water. For the pilot, Twain once wrote, the river was the most marvelous book ever read by man, full of exclamation points and italicized passages. Mark Twain came to see the writer of books as a pilot, too, tasked with helping others see life clearly, to drink in its beauties and avoid its wrecks. The Mississippi and the river of life. No one ought to be out on either river without a clear mind. If that meant poking holes in heads swelled by Cooper or Scott, or preachers or sappy poets, so be it. I'm curious to know what you're reading these days.
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1: And the reason we get to hear it each and every week here on The Conversation on WVIK is because folks just like you have noticed that rather subtle little red button in the corner of the WVIK.org webpage that says Donate. If you help keep this radio station around, even though the federal government has completely zeroed out any funding for it, well, then you get to keep listening to The Conversation and Rolled Tweet and Dr. Jane Simonson, who is, among many other things, the editor of a collection called Called to Reckon. Now, something about the title of this book that we're talking about, it says Replacing History, Reclaiming Mission at a Midwestern College, implies that this was written in a way that other institutions could benefit from it. Since its release, have you been talking to folks at other joints? I know that you got one big fan in Augsburg.
0: Yes. Yeah, and of course, we weren't the only institution to receive this grant. Yeah. And so other schools have been doing something similar, creating collections or creating websites, right? So it's part of a movement for in different ways to kind of get these stories out there. So last spring, I and a couple other people involved in the book, but also with NetView, mm-hmm. got to present at the NetView conference in Kansas City. And so we had an opportunity to talk to other institutions who were starting the work or had done the work. And so I think, you know, one of the things that came out of that conversation for those of us who had, you know, already started the process or even published a book or a website or something was what's next? Right? Because you want people to know the history, but the reason we want people to know the history is to keep people thinking about who are we at this moment? How does that reflect some of our mission? Is our mission the right mission? Should we keep on this mission? Or what does our mission require of us? I mean, are there things that we need to do or should stop doing because we have thought about both our past and how it does or doesn't reflect who we hope to be in the world today? Yeah. So I think that's that for a lot of institutions who've done this work, that's kind of what the conversation was. Mm-hmm. You know, if part of what we found is that some students have not felt at home at Augustana, what does that require of mm-hmm. us? Or mm-hmm. that part of what students who have attended Augustana have gotten out of their Augustana education is how to be a decent human being. What does that tell us about what kind of courses should we be offering? Yeah, yeah. You know, or how should we be tailoring our majors to make sure that what our students are learning is not just how to get a job, but how do you be a decent human being?
1: And of course, the tension is you're not doing this in a vacuum. You're doing this in a highly competitive marketplace where parents want them to get a job and would rather not emphasize some of those other things. I will say earlier, you were talking about that distinction between both and either or. And I tell stories about the college on the regular. I mean, I do it for alumni groups. I just did it for a group of transfer students. And it strikes me that storytelling is inherently Darwinian. There are some that don't adapt, and so they die and they become extinct, and you don't tell them anymore because they don't have any applicability. They have not been able to adapt. Mm-hmm. Then there are stories that maybe you thought were extinct and they become more integral. Right. But I will say that I think the unspoken thesis of every tour I've ever given is that, in my estimation, this joint manages a passably good job at leaning into either or leaning into both and mm-hmm. despite pressure. And we've never seen it more forcefully expressed as in
0: right
1: America
0: now.
1: Today
0: yeah.
1: to be an either or. You're either in or you're out. Right. It goes back, I think, to our founding and the people who founded it, that there is a both and. Mm-hmm. And that's a riff on, I forget what famous person observed, that the mark of a well-developed mind is the ability to hold competing ideas in tension with one another mm-hmm. in one mind, mm-hmm. right? Which is a both and statement right there.
0: Yeah.
1: So I'm wondering for your perspective as the editor, how do you hope this shapes one institution, whether it's this one or another one?
0: Yeah. Well, I mean, part of thinking about our title, you know, it's both about reckoning, mm-hmm. right? A reckoning and thinking about, okay, you know, who are we and what are we going to be? But there's also the idea of calling. And that kind of gets at what you were just talking about, that, you know, beyond even just both and you can think about that as job and mm-hmm. service to the world. Mm-hmm. There's nothing that keeps you from having both mm-hmm. right? other than, the, mm-hmm. you know, mm-hmm. a bad job market. But, you know, the idea of calling is that calling changes over time, right? And mm-hmm. that, you know, certainly what an 18-year-old first year is called to do or be or think about is very different from what they are called to do or be when they're my age or your age, you know, that we accept certain callings at certain times and we mm-hmm. reject others, or we change our calling, or we mm-hmm. adapt to the situations around us. And so the idea that a person's calling is fixed forever, we don't want that, right? And so even, yeah, it's certainly perfectly fine for a student to come to Augustana because we have a water polo team in a kinesiology department. Great, you know, but while they're here,
1: right?
0: You know,
1: yeah.
0: There's opportunities to be a water polo playing kinesiology major who also has a deep understanding of gender and the body
1: mm-hmm.
0: and how that shapes a person's physical way of moving through the world. And won't they be appreciative of that at some point later in their lives as their callings change? Mm-hmm. So I think that's what I would like Augustana and other institutions to think about is, you know, we always tend to think about, like, we gotta get this thing done. We gotta check this box. We gotta, you know, have these outcomes and make sure they're satisfied. There's something bigger than that,
1: mm-hmm.
0: right? That what and we see that obviously in the APEP program.
1: The prison education program. Right, right, right.
0: Right. That we are, you know, certainly an institution like our students there are more than their worst mistake.
1: Right.
0: right? Yeah. Or the even the institutional forces or social forces that put them in a situation, right? So how do we think beyond that to think about what is possible, mm-hmm. you know?
1: And I'd love that. That's what, and I think I do want to keep extrapolating. I don't want people to think that this is a program or a series that's only about Augustana. Extrapolate this to every institution you're a part of, right?
0: And leaning
1: for the both and. I've been reading lately some of this Arthur Brooks, who is a psychologist, and he talks a lot about what are the hallmarks of a rewarding life. Because I'm kind of at the end, I'm like, how much did I screw up?
0: Yeah.
1: Anyway, but one of the things that you touched on. A common thread in people who look back and think, it's been a pretty good run, is that notion of being of service. The mm-hmm. pursue what you wish to pursue, but if it's in a vacuum, you're not going to find much reward. I mean, lasting, sustainable reward.
0: Right.
1: So with that, I've put in a plug for a book I'm reading. I'm going to ask you to plug a book you're reading, but there were some other things you and I wanted to plug. So Called to Reckon is the name of this book, and you're going to be giving a lifelong learner lunch presentation. Black Hawk College does these on this book, and that's coming up kind of soon. Do you know?
0: October 8th.
1: October
0: 8th. And it will be me and my co-author, Christopher Strunk, from the Geography Department.
1: Wonderful. Mm-hmm. And that, there it is. Let's see. That's coming up. It's on the website. If you go to the Black Hawk College website and look for lifelong learning lunches, my goodness, right above yours, there's one that's in Swedish.
0: Yeah.
1: All right, that's about Bishop Hill. Okay,
0: yay.
1: I understand that one. And then another plug we wanted to put in. This show, the day that we're airing, is the day that we celebrate the opening of Indigenous Roots at the Putnam Museum, which is a special exhibition exploring Mexican-American origins. And again, something that wasn't front of mind for me when I was a kid growing up here is how proud we have every right to be of the length and the depth of our Mexican-American roots in the Quad Cities going back to the 1890s, mm-hmm. whereas many communities didn't start to become enriched that way until the 1950s, 60s, 70s or later.
0: Right.
1: And you're going to be part of that, right?
0: Well, I'm going to be part of a later exhibit at the Putnam in January.
1: Okay.
0: But people should go to everything at the Putnam.
1: Well, of course. I mean, we, that goes without saying, but I thought you might have had a part in that, like, but you do have a part in a play called The Minutes.
0: Yes.
1: And that's coming up at the Black Box Theater, right?
0: Beginning of November.
1: Opens November 6th. And again, go to the Black Box Theater website, which happens to be the Black Box Theater, mm-hmm. not Tur, theatre.com. So you're involved in a lot of stuff. So
0: yeah.
1: You clearly have no time to read books that I could ask you to recommend right now.
0: Well, I'm trying to think of what I've read for fun. I just finished Chang Rae Lee's new novel, A Tender Age, which was painful and good. And I finally got around to reading Demon Copperhead.
1: What did you think of that?
0: Barbara Kingsolver. That was good.
1: Yeah?
0: Yeah, it was also painful to read, but pretty mm-hmm. transfixing. So, gotten to read a couple good things this summer. That's outside of research.
1: No, that's not at all. That's part of who, right?
0: That's right.
1: Both and we're talking
0: about.
1: And
0: absolutely.
1: Then you are a runner and a bike rider. Do you
0: yes.
1: have a favorite ride you'd like to recommend for us? Path, road, whatever you want.
0: Oh, man.
1: Told you I was going to put you on the spot.
0: I love riding out. You know, if you take the Davenport Duck Creek Bike Trail all the way to the west and then kind of go north out in the country towards Eldridge. Mm-hmm. Love riding out there. I used to like to ride on the east side of town. I remember there's too much traffic now.
1: Yeah.
0: Which is a little, you know. But I spent a lot of the summer up in northern Wisconsin, and that was a delight. There's no traffic.
1: Yeah, exactly. but other places besides biking, walking, and this is not fair. You have no free time, but with free time, what do you and your family like to do in the Quad Cities?
0: It's a great music scene.
1: Mm-hmm.
0: We enjoyed going to Alternating Currents and mm-hmm. seeing lots of great local and non-local bands.
1: And I hear one of the bands at the upcoming Porch Party might just be Sub-Atlantic.
0: Sub-Atlantic?
1: Imagine
0: Groovy.
1: Us putting in a plug for Sub-Atlantic.
0: Yes, go hear them. I think they're playing again in October as well. So yeah, good music scene, good theater scene. So enjoy doing that. And just, yeah, taking walks.
1: Well, I should have, I think we said Black Box Theater is not just a good show to see, but we might know somebody in the cast.
0: Yes. There's two Augustana professors.
1: No, I'm talking about the person I'm talking to right now. Yes. So everyone who's been listening for the last hour can see Jane Simonson in action.
0: It is a play about needing to reckon with local history. I'll leave it at that.
1: Imagine
0: that. I hope you come. Should be good.
1: Well, I knew this was going to happen. We have buzzed through our time allotted to us. But my thanks to you, Jane Simonson, professor of history, but also gender studies, American studies, everything
0: all the studies.
1: All the studies at Augustana, and editor of Called to Reckon, Replacing History and Reclaiming Mission at a Midwestern College. Thank you very much for being with us.
0: Thank you so much.
1: And friends, we'll tell you that you can catch the conversation twice each week on WVIK, Saturday mornings live at 10 o'clock, right before Wait, Wait, Don't Tell Me. Then there's that rebroadcast Monday evenings at 8, right after Fresh Air. You can also find recent episodes at WVIK.org. Just look for us under the podcast tab. From the campus of Augustana College, this is Kai Swanson inviting you to join us next week for the conversation on WVIK, when our guest will be Quad City Symphony Orchestra conductor and music director, Maestro Mark Russell Smith. I hope you'll join us.
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9: Hello, I'm Neil Kirksall.
10: And I'm Chris Howden. Coming up on As It Happens...
9: Mighty neighborly of you. While American and Canadian politicians battle over trade policy, the people of Kalamazoo, Michigan, welcome and celebrate their friends from across the border at their annual celebration of Canada's culture.
10: And the sweet and salty taste of victory, 10 years after family and business problems led to the closure of New York's famed Carnegie Deli, the classic lunch spot has finally reopened. The new owner tells us she's honored to be reviving a business her grandfather helped build.
9: Those stories and more coming up for you on the Monday edition of As It Happens.

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5: Stephen Miller is leading an unprecedented and intense White House drive across a host of government departments to accelerate the removal of undocumented immigrant children, using tactics that critics say are cruel and racist, and in some cases, they flout federal law. This according to The Guardian. As Deputy Chief of Staff at the White House, Miller is seen as the mastermind and enforcer behind the administration's hardline anti-immigration agenda. He's directing a whole-of-government approach, not a whole-in-government, that has been ramping up throughout Trump's second term and targeting a vulnerable population of undocumented children. What do we tell the many abruptly find themselves denied access to legal immigration pathways with their applications fast-tracked and then rejected and then forced out of the country? Almost 200,000 children have been ordered removed from the U.S. by immigration judges during this administration, according to the Justice Department's own review. Miller frequently confers with subordinates, daily at times, pressing them to maximize removals of immigrant children. According to a number of sources familiar with the White House plans, quote, the folks that have to do the implementation are told, quote, these instructions came directly from the White House, or, quote, these instructions came directly from Stephen Miller, as a way of conveying the importance of implementing them in a timely fashion and doing it in the way that they were instructed to do it, said one source. Sources warned of the White House pushing each department of the five involved to boost efforts individually and by working together in new ways to speed up and expand the deportations of undocumented children, especially by dismantling communication safeguards among agencies designed to protect children and hurrying them in vast numbers without lawyers in front of asylum officers and immigration judges who are either inclined or under pressure to take a hard line and get them out of the land of freedom. Indeed, ladies and gentlemen, it's Miller time. Hello, welcome to the show.

0: From New Orleans, Louisiana, I'm Harry Shearer, welcoming you to this edition of the show. You know what we need right now? A little Musk love.
1: Looks like Musk love.
0: That's what I'm talking about. America PAC is a pro-Trump super PAC, political action committee. It's financed primarily by Elon Musk to transfer massive funding to the Trump presidential campaign in 2024. Now it's published a website called votesafe.org. That site falsely claims to help people register to vote ahead of the midterms this year. The site grabs data and personal information from visitors, does not actually register anyone to vote. America PAC has spent over $180,000 in marketing just this past week to push voters to its fake registration site. That's according to Midas Touch website. The site, votesafe.org, is designed to resemble the actual voter registration site, vote.org. Isn't that cute? Which provides legitimate voter registration and information services and is run by a registered nonpartisan nonprofit. Vote.org does not track any personal information, only requires users to submit their email and mailing address. Visitors to the site automatically transmit to Musk, that is votesafe.org, transmit to Musk their full name, birthday, home address, email address, cell phone number, IP address, browser, operating system, screen size and language of device, location, district, voter registration status, every link they click on, and every web page they visit. The site includes a lengthy privacy disclaimer, which informs users that their personal data may be given to third parties for, quote, targeted marketing purposes, unquote, and that contact information may be shared with, quote, business partners, unquote. Even more interesting, votesafe.org is also tracking inferences that can be made about users based on their personal information. Those include, quote, a profile relating to your preferences, characteristics, psychological trends, predispositions, behavior, attitudes, intelligence, abilities, and aptitude, unquote. Those inferences are available to be shared with their business partners. Musk has done this before during the 2024 election. He spent more than $800,000 on digital ads to push voter registration in battleground states. Users reported that after they signed up on Musk's site, they were never registered to vote. Votesafe.org, ladies and gentlemen. If Elon can keep your self-driving car safe, why not your vote? Sounds like Musk love. And now, AI sings a song about itself.

Well, ladies and gentlemen, in the flurry of news about AI this week, I'm sure already you know that there was an intelligence report circulated across the U.S. military in the middle of the war with Iran. It's not really a war. Immediately set off alarm bells. A Chinese ship in the Middle East was transporting components of a nuclear weapons program. The military swung into action with plans to intercept the vessel. According to two of the sources, armed members of the U.S. military were prepared to board the ships. Only before the planned operation, just before it, officials dug deeper into the report put together by a Special Operations Command analyst, found it had been generated with AI, and that a chatbot the analyst used inaccurately identified the material the ship was carrying. Oops. Just a little oops. An image that was heavily edited with AI has controversially won a state fair photography competition, prompting organizers to change the rules for next year. Photographer Guy Alston won the Open Class Home Arts Neon Lights Photography category at the Maryland State Fair with his image. But according to a report from the Baltimore Sun, the winning image sparked a fierce debate because it appeared to be AI edited. Following the backlash, the Maryland State Fair's photography competition decided to prohibit AI modifications in future entries. That'll do her. Curing disease is one of AI's most tantalizing use cases. Attracts billions, tens of billions, as a matter of fact, in venture funding to design promising new drugs. Proving they actually work in humans, well, that's the hard part. According to Axios.com, researchers find that while AI has gotten good at identifying drug candidates, not the ones in primaries, it hasn't done much to prove those predictions will survive the complexity of, you know, this little thing called human biology. AI-derived drugs still run into the same bottleneck as conventional drugs, proving efficacy in large, diverse patient populations where failure rates are high and costs are astronomical. Venture capitalists have poured more than $40 billion into AI biopharma this decade, according to PitchBook. But few AI-derived medicines have actually progressed beyond phase two clinical trials. That's where researchers test whether a drug actually works on patients with the disease. Apple has released a new watch series, Series 12. Apple's decided it's okay to capture people's conversations without their consent. The latest Apple Watch, according to the British tech journal, The Reg, comes with audio intelligence. It's my favorite kind. A set of AI audio processing capabilities tuned for the company's own chip. Its features include sound recognition, music recognition with Shazam, Live Rewind, and Siri Recap. Quote, Live Rewind lets you instantly see the last 15 seconds of a conversation printed out as text, says Apple. Siri Recap summarizes conversations throughout your day. With the

0: double press of the digital crown, as Apple refers to the button on its watch, Live Rewind takes in an audio stream from the watch microphone, processes it in a secure exclave on Apple's chip, and routes the data to the user's nearby iPhone, which runs a speech-to-text algorithm on the 15-second audio segment. The resulting text is saved. The audio is discarded. The wearer's watch emits an audible tone, even in silent mode, to alert those in the vicinity, and provides a visual cue for those able to see the face of the device. But bystanders alerted to the recording, to the extent they recognize the meaning of the tone, have not consented to being recorded. That's a legal requirement in 11 U.S. states. Those silly states that have all-party consent laws. Apple says its implementation of brief eavesdropping is respectful of personal privacy, citing the audible chime. There it is. Anthropic says it has disrupted several potential plots this year by scientists who used its leading artificial intelligence models to conduct research that could have helped develop biological weapons. That's all. In a report describing misuses of its AI models, covered in the New York Times, Anthropic said it could not determine whether the research served a legitimate or nefarious purpose, because valid biological inquiry, the kind that can lead to breakthroughs, like vaccines, sorry, Bobby, can also help engineer dangerous pathogens. In the face of that uncertainty, Anthropic said it erred on the side of caution because the consequences of missing malicious activity could be severe. Yeah, disease could be severe. It's a thing. When officials in Wyoming conducted a routine test on the water that was being discharged from a massive under-construction Meta data center, it was a shock to find it contained a rare and potentially hazardous bacterium, according to The Guardian. While the wastewater flushed into sewers in Cheyenne was never designed or destined for the public drinking supply, the presence of Cuprea vidus gillardii bacterium, thank you, in 800,000 gallons of water ejected by a contractor for the data center was still unnerving. Didn't unnerve the bacteria. Concerned that residents could be exposed to the bacteria if they inhaled evaporating droplets of the water used for irrigation, Cheyenne officials took until July before deciding to stop taking wastewater from Meta's contractor. And that decision's now being appealed. It was a big surprise, said Frank Strong, water resources manager of Cheyenne's Public Utilities Board, about the discovery. Out of a sense of caution, we've shut it down until we can find out more information. Meta, which is behind the 800,960-acre data center campus. It's a campus, ladies and gentlemen. But no, you can't go dating. Said independent testing by its contractor found no evidence of the bacterium and questioned the validity of the city's own tests. Yes, it's Cheyenne versus Meta. The bacteria-laden water in Wyoming is just the latest in a series of alarms raised across the United States about data centers and water, not just how much of it they're using, but also what's in the water when it's funneled back into rivers, streams, and public water systems. For example, in Virginia, authorities have brought enforcement action against several data centers for wastewater and wetland permit violations. In West Virginia, stormwater runoff from an incomplete data center, has twice flooded surrounding houses, all while locals and activists have campaigned against the discharge of heated water from an upcoming data center at Lake Seneca in New York. The Waterkeeper Alliance is a network of environmental organizations. It says 55 of its affiliated groups across the U.S. were working on data center-related issues. 80% of these campaigns centered on concerns pollutants may be leaching into the environment via discharged water. Data centers require large amounts of water for their construction and operation, including for cooling the power-hungry computers at their heart. Yes, they have a heart. Although the industry points out its water use is a fraction of that of other thirsty sectors, such as agriculture. Yeah, but we eat after water is used for cooling or, as at the Meta facility in Cheyenne, for cleaning debris from pipes in fill and flush operations. You remember them. They were on the radio. Liquid is ejected back for reuse under terms set by pre-treatment permits issued by counties or wastewater utilities. That water is released to prevent buildup of minerals and scaling in pipes. It can contain heavy metals or forever chemicals that are linked to an array of health problems when ingested. Those PFAS are found in the closed-loop cooling systems that the data center industry lauds for using less water. When used as a coolant, water can come back out hotter than it was when taken in, which has alarmed critics of a controversial gas-fired facility pivoting from powering crypto mining to AI and drawing water from Lake Seneca in New York. The water, say opponents, can be discharged at temperatures of 108 degrees into the lake. It's going into a trout stream where trout are stressed at temperatures above 70 degrees. And the water is also contributing to harmful algae blooms, says the vice president of the Seneca Lake Guardian. And top staff at OpenAI and Microsoft knew that scraping news websites to train their artificial intelligence models may eventually damage or even destroy those publications. They did it anyway, according to a legal filing unsealed Thursday and reported by the Wall Street Journal. Quote, our AI content strategy has started a doom loop that will hurt the performance of our models and the entire web at the same time, said Microsoft's director of applied science. That was in an internal document. Quote, it is highly unusual that an end product threatens the economic foundations of its essential suppliers, but that is the situation we've created for our LLM business with respect to its content supply chain, unquote, referring to, you know, copyrighted text that the machines scrape. An OpenAI executive actually referred to an existential threat to publishers, according to the filing. Meanwhile, a Microsoft researcher told colleagues that compensating content creators is in the best interest of my employer, of my country, and of many other groups I belong to, unquote. But OpenAI employees discussed opportunities to skirt news sites' paywalls. Leaders at both companies said their products replaced the need for users to check out original sources, according to the filing. And in the welter of proposals this week to deal with whatever the negative consequences might be of the developing AI industry, the felon in chief described the ruckus in a familiar term. He called it a hoax.
1: There was Russia, Russia, Russia. There was COVID, COVID, COVID. There was Epstein, Epstein, Epstein. And that crazy Paxlovid. Now these anti-AI morons are just the latest wokes.

I feel like one of the black kids on different strokes.

0: From New Orleans, this is Le Show. 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
0: So you know about our friends in Saudi Arabia, the land of 4,000 princes, who started this golf tournament called Live Golf, L-I-V, supposedly representing the Roman numerals of the number of tournaments they'd have every year. Signed away a lot of the top golfers from the PGA. Had a little war with the PGA. Now they've declared bankruptcy. Almost as if the Saudis had realized golf? And Phil Mickelson owns a piece of the league. That a tiny slice of equity he has can vanish completely as the league attempts to restructure its massive debts. Player once thought he was buying into a permanent empire. The financial picture is bleak. Sportico reports the league held assets of 100 to 500 million, facing liabilities between 500 and a billion. The gap is too wide to bridge without major concessions. Live Golf sought Chapter 11 in New Jersey, my favorite place to seek bankruptcy. The Saudi Public Investment Fund, the primary backer, is walking away. Their equity and debt would be canceled and extinguished in exchange for releases with no economic distribution. Mickelson's not the only one facing a dry spell. Top players are owed millions. His path, Mickelson's, to the PGA Tour is gone. He missed all four major tournaments this year, first in his career. His reputation took another hit after allegations of inappropriate conduct that surfaced at a San Diego club. Although a spokesperson said any misunderstanding has been cleared up. But whether Live Golf survives depends entirely on if the players want to keep playing for a company that cannot pay them. And speaking of sports, news of the Olympic movement. Produced by Jim Eversole III. Well, in the nobody could have predicted this department. For years, California lawmakers and transit leaders have requested billions of dollars from the federal government to temporarily double LA's bus fleet in support for the 2028 Games. Those calls, according to LAist, have grown increasingly desperate in recent months with the LA Metro Transit System saying time is running out to execute its plans. Now it says if it doesn't get a guarantee the money is secured by the end of the year, it won't provide the extra buses. Instead, it would leave the private Olympics Organizing Committee, LA 28, to come up with another plan. The staff of the transportation agency laid out the timeline in a report submitted to the agency's board this week. LA 28 could be left with a major logistical and financial challenge. Metro, the transit authority, has, as of May, secured commitments from 28 transit agencies to loan or donate over 1,000 buses and more than 300 personnel. Metro says it needs $2 billion from the federal government for the games. Approximately half that request would be used to obtain, operate, and maintain 1,750 additional buses for the Olympics network. Any additional buses it provides, says Metro, will depend on the amount of money it locks down from the feds. LA 28 doesn't appear to be ready to pay for a temporary bus system should the federal funding never arrive. Its $7.1 billion budget does not include a line item for transit. That puts the city of LA at risk because Los Angeles is the financial backstop for the games. When the CEO of LA 28, the private outfit that's running the games, was asked about this, whether the games could be put on without a supplementary bus system. He said the bus program for the Olympics would be a part of the games, quote, one way or another, in some scale or form, unquote. The board report outlines that without funding certainty, the transportation agency, Metro, who has an agreement with LA 28, that agreement will, you know, like, expire. Quote, the organizing committee will need to seek another delivery partner for spectator and workforce transportation. Unquote. From the very beginning, ladies and gentlemen, one could be excused for wondering, in a city with massive traffic stuff every regular day, all day, why adding a bunch of buses is going to help the Olympics. But it's a movement, and we all need one.

0: You're welcome. Now, news of the warm. Europe is facing a potato shortage. I didn't even know that. That could mean smaller, more expensive chips after heat waves over the summer baked fields and stunted crop growth. It's according to the Financial Times. The extreme weather wiped out about 3.1 million tons of potatoes, according to analysis by the nonprofit Energy and Climate Intelligence Unit. It's one of my favorite units. That's in addition to roughly 3.5 million tons that were not grown this year because there was a bumper harvest last year. Quote, we've gone from a record high to a record low in 1 year, says a market analyst for Europe, Middle East, and Africa at a commodity price information service. He continues, quote, it's potato drama, unquote. What nobody saw coming, he says, was a series of five brutal heat waves. Crop volumes have been hit. Crop quality has been hit, unquote. So, speaking on behalf of Europe, goodbye potatoes. And now, the side effects of the week.
1: Calquence can cause serious side effects, which may lead to death. 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Calquence may harm an unborn baby. Ask your doctor about pregnancy and breastfeeding. These are not all the side effects. Use sun protection.
0: See, just like everybody else in show business, they leave you wanting more. And now,
2: bum bum bum bum bum Iran, bum bum bum bum bum Iran.
0: More American service members have died in the Middle East during the ongoing Iran war than the Pentagon has disclosed publicly. That's according to six U.S. officials familiar with the Defense Department's internal casualty accounting data. Sourced to the Washington Post. Five of the officials said there have been at least 22 military fatalities, four more than what appears in the Pentagon's public database. A sixth official, who like the others spoke on the condition of anonymity, said 23 service members have died since the skirmish began. Not all of the undisclosed deaths are directly tied to the conflict, but have involved U.S. personnel who are in the Middle East amid ongoing hostilities, this person said. Additionally, the official said three U.S. contractors who are based in the region have died since combat operations began. As of Friday, the Pentagon's database lists 18 military fatalities for the U.S., including deaths caused by hostile and non-hostile action dating to the start of the Iran conflict. Details surrounding the undisclosed deaths, including the service members' identities, as well as when, how, and where they died, remain unclear. Officials familiar with a higher casualty number expressed frustration that the additional loss of life is not reflected in the Pentagon's public reporting. And guess who declined to comment? That's right, the Pentagon. Good work, Pete. I'm feeling the testosterone from here. And now, news of the godly. A retired New Orleans Catholic priest whose prolific sexual abuse of children in the local deaf community, I said deaf community, was known for at least four decades by the city's archdiocese without meaningful consequence. Well, he's died after evidently falling in his Texas apartment. Gerard Joseph Jerry Howell was found by Austin Police Department officers who were responding to a welfare check on the block listed for the senior living community where he had been residing. The Austin Medical Examiner's Office was still working to determine the cause of death. The Roman Catholic Archdiocese of New Orleans provided support to Howell for 40 years after becoming aware of his serial child molestation, keeping him on as an active priest after reporting him to law enforcement in 1980 and after he was publicly exposed by local TV station WWL. And then the archdiocese paid his retirement benefits until at least 2020. A church spokesperson said the archdiocese learned of Howell's death later the same week. One of Howell's most outspoken survivors said on Tuesday it was a relief for her to learn of his death. He will no longer be able to harm another innocent child, Kathleen Austin said. I can now relax, not worrying about where he is or what he's doing. Unquote. His death is significant because his case was in the public eye for decades while he continued to avoid punishment for abuse he inflicted while ministering to people with impaired hearing. Records obtained by the Guardian newspaper showed that New Orleans Archbishop Philip Hannon reported Howell to the devoutly Catholic district attorney Harry Connick Sr. in 1980. Connick never charged Howell. Other records showed the next archbishop, Francis Schulte, told Howell to quit his priestly thing and get a job after his activities were reported by the local TV station. But Howell appealed to global Catholic leaders at the Vatican, who ordered Schulte to let him continue as a priest with full financial benefits. And the records show the New Orleans Archdiocese sent Howell for treatment in 2010, and a psychologist diagnosed him as high risk and reported the church was aware of at least 24 child victims. But the Archdiocese continued to quietly support Howell in his retirement, paying his full living expenses, insurance, and a monthly stipend. Those benefits stayed in place until a federal judge halted them in 2020 after the Archdiocese filed for bankruptcy protection. Yet that didn't even cut Howell off from support by the Archdiocese. The new Archbishop then, Gregory Amon, wrote to a Vatican official calling the bankruptcy court's cancellation of Howell's benefits unjust and painful, along with those of other archdiocesan clergy abusers. Amon, who retired in February, had directed Howell to seek aid from a nonprofit dedicated to helping priests prohibited from ministering. The leader of that particular group, the Men of Melchizedek, had headed a separate organization previously shut down for misusing donations and misleading donors about its purpose. Howell, ordained in 1964, was named as the offender in 9 claims of sexually abusive or grooming behavior. That was the second most among 8 living clergymen on the archdiocese's list of those removed for abuse of a minor. And again, these were, as the report from WLTV describes them, people with impaired hearing. He then joins a list of Catholic clergy people who abused people with impaired hearing. That includes a priest in Milwaukee, a priest in Mendoza, Argentina, outside Verona in Italy, inside Yorkshire in the UK, and in Peru. It's like a thing. Boom.
3: Wanna do death, boys?
4: Boom, boom.
3: In the next room.
4: Boom, boom.
3: Now they're in the closet.
4: Boom, boom.
3: Between me and the broom.
4: Boom, boom.
3: Half a dozen death, boys.
4: Boom, boom.
3: Nice little crowd.
4: Boom, boom.
3: They can be quiet.
4: Boom, boom.
3: And I can be loud.
4: Boom, boom.
3: 24 death, boys.
4: Boom.
3: Take me all day.
4: Boom, boom.
3: Barely got the time to.
4: Boom.

0: resist?
1: How can death I resist? Boom, boom, boom, boom, boom, boom, boom.
0: Half a hundred deaf boys.
1: Boom, boom.
0: Who got a head of steam?
1: Boom, boom.
0: I could be their coach.
1: Boom, boom.
0: They could be the team.
1: Boom, boom.
0: 88 deaf boys.
1: Boom, boom.
0: One for each key.
1: Boom, boom.
0: On the piano of my longing.
1: Boom, boom.
0: They play a hushed melody.
1: Boom, boom.
0: 150 deaf boys.
1: Boom, boom.
0: Oh, this could get tight.
1: Boom, boom.
0: A few dozen in the morning.
1: Boom, boom.
0: And all the rest at night.

Now if I had a deaf boy, boom, boom, for each day of the year, boom, boom, 365, boom, ho, that would be dear. Boom, boom. How many deaf boys, boom, boom, have there actually been? Boom, boom. Why not ask how many?

Now, the apology of the week. Yeah, not a lot of apologies this week. Nobody's sorry. But a Bay Area and California Republican Party leader who earlier this year claimed dead people cast votes in Marin County in a special election about a ballot proposition. Well, he's backtracked on that comment. In an interview with there's a Los Angeles Times, yes, John Turnicliffe, chairman of the Marin County Republicans, said he still thinks more should be done to ensure voter rolls are accurate, indicated he and his group would continue their probe. At a Marin County Board of Supervisors meeting last week, Turnicliffe apologized for his claims about dead people voting. Quote, I'm here today to retract that statement I made a few months ago as far as those voters being on the roll. I did not find them. I apologize to the Board of Supervisors and to the Registrar's Office and to the Registrar for any angst and consternation that could have put on you since then. When the county supervisors met in February, he claimed that Marin Republicans found 73 dead people voted in the special election. He then called on the county's registrar of voters to investigate. Dead people are voting in Marin County, and we would like to know why, he said. The county reviewed the list of names provided to them by the Marin Republicans. The registrar found there were up to 5 deceased people in the list, but there was no record of votes in their names following their deaths. Following the county's investigation, Turnicliffe checked his work. He bought subscriptions to Ancestry.com and another personal information database. As he looked up the names on his group's list, he realized that many were, in fact, alive. The apology of the week. And finally, back to AI for just one more moment, because it does seem to be the thing of the moment. Companies that make forever chemicals are launching a tidal wave of them to meet demand from the AI industry. That's a warning from a campaign organization published this week in The Guardian. Despite alarm over the chemicals, which have been linked to cancer, a survey of the 10 biggest manufacturers found most have plans to increase production. Many frame their investments around the AI revolution because of the role forever chemicals play in semiconductor production and next generation data center cooling systems. Cooling systems. But opponents warn the chemicals, which never degrade in nature, unlike us, are a ticking time bomb for human and planetary health. They say increased production risks undermining nascent moves to restrict forever chemicals in Europe, the UK, and parts of the US. Quote, these companies' expansion plans show that unless governments and regulators, what are those, insist on a rapid phase-out, we will face a new tidal wave of forever chemicals, says the executive director of ChemSec, the Swedish chemicals watchdog that carried out the research. ChemSec's survey found nearly all of the 10 biggest manufacturers of forever chemicals had plans to increase production at sites in your Europe, your Asia, and your North America. The boom in AI tech is leading the demand, apparently. Forever chemicals are used for, quote, eco-friendly, unquote, data center cooling and in various stages of semiconductor manufacturing. If only we could get a real conductor. News of forever chemicals. And really, finally, a sweeping bill that would create business-friendly rules for cryptocurrencies. Rules stalled in the Senate this week. A major blow to the crypto industry's plans in Washington. The Senate blocked consideration of the Clarity Act, a high-profile piece of legislation shaped by crypto executives over months of negotiation with Congress and the White House. The vote was a stinging defeat for the industry that makes it unlikely the legislation will pass anytime soon. This defeat is despite more than $100 million in political spending
by crypto companies. I wonder if they spend it in crypto.

Well, ladies and gentlemen, that's going to conclude this week's edition of the show. The program actually returns next week at the same time over these same radio stations or on your audio device of whether, of choice, wherever, whenever you want it, including now on Substack. Yeah, the show is on Substack. Check it out. Tip of the show, chapeau to the San Diego and Hawaii desks. Thanks, as always, to Pam Halstead and to Thomas Walsh at WWNO New Orleans for help with today's program. If anybody listening is in the New York area, just a little tip. A friend of the show, well, a wife of the show, Judith Owen and her amazing New Orleans band, two nights only at Cafe Carlisle in New York, October 6th and 7th. I'm going to be there. Maybe you will, too.

Lishar Kumsti from Century of Progress Productions, and originates through the facilities, and what wonderful facilities they are, of WWNO New Orleans, flagship station of the Change is Easy Radio Network. So long from the Crescent City.

0: BBC World Service. And now, history told by the people who were there. It's Witness History with me, Jill Kersley. I'm taking you back to June the 21st, 1948, to England and the birth of modern computing.
1: Manchester University, where anyone who urgently wishes to know whether 2 to the power of 127 minus 1 is a prime number or not, can be given the answer by an electronic brain in 25 minutes instead of by a human brain in 6 months.
0: And while you try and work out that calculation, here's more about that electronic brain, which is a very early computer. I've been looking through the archives to find out about this small-scale experimental machine, better known as Baby. In June 1948, the Baby became the first stored program computer, meaning it was the first machine to work like the computers we have today. The team building it was led by Sir Freddie Williams.
2: That although these machines can in fact do these complicated calculations at lightning speed, they can only do them because we explain to them how they should do them. We make them do them. Left to themselves, they wouldn't even have enough sense to come in out of the rain.
3: The world's first programmable computer shuddered into life at Manchester University in June 1948. It created a technological revolution.
4: And it was a man in Manchester who wrote the world's first computer program. It has been said of him that his mark is on every modern computer in the world today, and he's Professor Tom Kilburn.
0: Tom Kilburn, along with Jeff Tootle, relocated to work with Sir Freddie's team at the university, following their top secret work developing radar during the Second World War. Here's Tom talking to the BBC's Brian Redhead in 1981.
5: Well, Freddie Williams invited me to come to continue to develop a memory system for a computer. About the middle of 46, he had an idea for storing digits on cathode ray tube. The cathode ray tube is essentially like a television tube, but signals put in by an input are stored there. By December 46, he stored one digit, one single binary digit.
0: It didn't seem that storing just that one digit on the cathode ray tube was much of an achievement at the time, but this was to be the start of something big. By the end of 1947, the team was clear about what sort of computer they were going to build.
5: It was rather different from most of the others being contemplated because of this feature of the immediate access of the storage system.
0: Funding was limited. But Tom used to work for the Telecommunications Research Establishment, known as TRE. This was very useful.
5: So I was able to draw on the stores of TRE, and by this mechanism we got cathode ray tubes and valves.
4: So you're really just begging bits and pieces to build it?
5: That's right, yes. With the permission of TRE, of course.
4: Oh, of course, yeah. No, you weren't pinching this stuff.
0: The computer they built was quite ugly, and it was huge. It filled a room that was just under 6 metres by 6 metres.
6: As babies go, it doesn't really look that attractive. 3 cathode ray tubes for eyes, it weighs over 1.5 tonnes and stands 7 foot high. But there could be no prouder parents than the Manchester scientists.
0: That's the BBC's Maggie Philbin. Proud parent Tom remembers it wasn't particularly comfortable working in the room.
5: It was fairly full of valve circuitry, so much so that, of course, we didn't have a luxury of air conditioning or anything. The temperature often got above 100, and it was quite unpleasant working in there when the room actually got full of equipment.
4: Nor was it a thing of beauty, was it?
5: No, it wasn't. It was completely exposed to the elements. In fact, in order to cool the room, we opened some windows, and there was a sudden summer storm, and the back of 2 or 3 racks were sprayed with water, and that cost us about 2 or 3 weeks of rebuilding.
0: Another scientist who worked with Tom on this hugely unattractive baby machine in the hot room was Jeff Tootle. The baby team built up the machine one unit at a time, making sure each unit worked before adding the next one.
7: We would screw it into a post office rack and connect it up to all the other units, and then start to find out why it wasn't working properly. We went on with this process of adding units until we got to the stage when we'd made a computer.
0: So they finally got the last unit in place, but would it work?
7: We fed in a few binary numbers, switched it on.
5: I can remember very, very clearly the day when the first computer worked. We'd been building up to this time. For several days we'd loaded the program in, but there was always something wrong. And then as we approached one lunchtime, suddenly the thing worked.
7: We saw the thing had done a computation.
5: Jeff Tootill and I rushed out to find Professor Williams and dragged him into the lab, and we sat there and saw it run again. There were great cheers and it was a very great excitement, actually. It's always...
0: They'd done it. Baby was born. So let's go back to that complicated calculation that Baby was asked to do. Is 2 to the power of 127 minus 1 a prime number or not?
1: Setting the machine for this kind of problem takes a week. Then the brain is switched on and impulses passing to the computer make the actual calculation. The computer itself contains 1,500 valves. The brain at present is only in the experimental stage, the answer being read from a cathode ray tube. Later, an automatic keyboard will type the answer.
0: As soon as the baby had demonstrated what was possible, the university developed it into a full-scale operational machine, the Manchester Mark One.
2: Looking down on the control desk of our Mark One computing machine, I've been looking down on it because although these machines can do the quite fantastic things, they are really essentially simple-minded devices.
8: The team who created the Mark One beat competitors in Harvard and Cambridge to build the first computer that could be programmed. This is the program, written by Tom Kilburn, the world's first computer programmer.
0: And a very important question.
9: Now, what did the world think of this? I mean, people must have come, government people, other scientists, industrialists. Could they see the future?
5: There were a very small number of people, relatively, who were interested in computers at that time. It was widely thought that two computers would serve the whole country. And there must be tens of thousands of computers in the country now, of course.
0: In 1998, Baby hit the headlines once more.
3: Now, it was nicknamed Baby by its creators at Manchester University as the very first electronic brain to store a program. It was the forerunner of all modern computers. And as our technology correspondent Christine McGerty discovered, Baby's been reborn.
10: Putting the final touches to a machine that bears little resemblance to the computers we use today. Just a jumble of wires and switches to the untrained eye. But engineer Chris Burton has spent 3 years rebuilding this once groundbreaking computer using the same techniques as the inventors. It was Tom Kilburn who wrote the first computer program and keyed it in himself. 50 years on, he's been helping build the replica.
0: The replica of Baby was built and is still on display at the Museum of Science and Industry in Manchester. Computers have changed the way we work, the way we play, the way we shop, and the way we socialise. And it all started with Baby.
5: We knew that something exciting was going to happen, but we thought of it in terms of scientific computation rather than the general explosion that's occurred in computers.
0: Tom Kilburn, the person who wrote the first computer programme, died in 2001. He and the rest of the team are now recognised as being the pioneers of modern computing. This programme was produced in 2024 by me, Jill Kersley, using archive from the BBC and the British Library.
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14: Dave Blanchard runs the public radio show Wildcard. And one of the less exciting and, in fact, rather tedious parts of his job is that he has to keep an eye on the comments that people post about the show online. And one day last fall, on Spotify, he saw all this activity about this episode they did with the writer Elizabeth Gilbert. And Dave thought, oh, her book was controversial. It must have struck a nerve, this episode. And then he looked at the comments.
15: And it was just like gibberish. Like there was a bunch of new comments, but I couldn't make heads or tail of any of them. They're just kind of these like clipped, weird, incoherent postings that I was just like, it screamed bots, just because like any time that I see just kind of gibberish in like a comment on the internet, I assume it's a bot. But the fact that it was all from different accounts seemed very weird. And the fact that they also maybe seemed to be like interacting in some way also seemed weird and not like typical bot behavior.
14: Can I ask you to read some of those comments?
15: So yeah, I've got some from a later batch. We've got some where it's like, you know, someone says, ah, okay, MH. And two people have hearted that. Someone says, Gilgamesh quit and I'm crying. Last Friday, I broke up with my GF. Your cats are so cute. You're gorgeous in that dress. OML. Pink heart.
14: So, okay, bots, he thought. Some newfangled kind of bots that respond to each other somehow. He deleted the posts.
15: And I went back to the Spotify comments again, and there was a new comment, and it said, so it deleted my com. And that felt not body. That felt very strange that a bot would be able to recognize that the thread got deleted and post it, letting people know that it had been deleted.
14: And then there were other responses to that.
15: So someone says, username cotton/amity, parentheses, I'm back, bitches, commented, weird. Aubrey commented, that's weirds, two S's.
14: This is really not looking like any bot behavior he'd ever seen. So he goes to NPR Slack channels, posts some screenshots, describes what these comments are. And one of the higher-ups, Matilde, suggests reporting it to Spotify, which Dave does. And then somebody younger at NPR reads the thread. They're 10 years younger than Dave, Gen Z, not millennial, named Hannah Chin.
16: And I click into the screenshots, and almost immediately I'm like, oh, my conclusion is really, really different than Dave's and Matilde's. Because I'm like, these are kids. And I think that part of that is because I was a middle schooler on the internet, right? Like posting on forums and stuff. And so I look at their display names. Their display names are like Ella with like five emojis. And they're like the special character emojis. They're like the ones that you have to like go onto the internet and type your name into like a special text generator. And then it comes out as a special character. And then you have to like special paste it into your profile.
14: And then there's the way that they're commenting back and forth with each other. Short little phrases. I'm sorry. That's weird. Lots of highs. Lots of extra exclamation points. Hannah recognized it. They grew up in a conservative home, was homeschooled, with limited access to social media.
16: And so I was a kid who used weird parts of the internet, not as they were originally designed, to talk to my friends. So I think this is familiar behavior to me.
14: So Hannah writes out a comment to post on Slack, shows it to their housemate before posting because they're worried about coming off maybe too harsh with these much higher ranking older NPR bosses who Hannah'd never met in person.
16: And I say, okay, maybe I'm wrong, but I think these are just kids hanging out and we shouldn't report them as bots. My guess is that they're just kind of using Spotify comment threads as their group chat, maybe because other apps on their phones are blocked, who knows, and they happen to have chosen a wildcard episode to do it. Lol. Like, these are middle schoolers.
14: Middle schoolers specifically, not high schoolers.
16: Yeah, the goal is just to connect with people. Like, you have nothing to talk about. You don't know each other very well. You're just, like, seeing each other and acknowledging each other's presence in the chat.
14: Dave reads Hannah's Slack message. And, well, he is not convinced. He posts,
15: that's an interesting theory.
14: Yeah, that's an interesting theory. There's an exclamation point at the end of it, at least to give it that much credit.
15: Yes, and I, like, admittedly, I was still like, really? Like, again, this is Wildcard with Rachel Martin on NPR. Like, our not our target demo to have a bunch of like middle schoolers in our comment section. It just felt so completely implausible that these people would have found like this particular episode as their place to chat.
16: Dave is like, though, that's an interesting theory. And I, at this point, sorry, Dave, I don't know you in real life. I'm like a little bit annoyed because I'm like, I know that I said maybe I'm wrong, but I was so sure that I was right.
14: Hannah does more digging, which makes them even more convinced than before. What the kids seemed to be doing was, one kid would create a playlist on Spotify with a name like Let's Chat Here. And inside that playlist would be one podcast episode. And you know how you can see other people's playlists on Spotify if they make them public. Other kids would see that playlist. They'd see the episode. And then they would go to the podcast episode and start posting in the comments. Hannah got back on Slack and pointed out that the kids were using a playlist that was named New Chat. The kids had also posted a Google form with some kind of quiz on it and said, fill this out. Only cool people can fill this out.
16: Bots don't really spam Google forms in my experience, whereas Gen Alpha might use them in the same way that my generation would use, like, YouQuiz or the BuzzFeed Make Your Own Personality Quiz feature.
14: And reading that was the turning point for Dave.
15: When they were like, this is something that I did, like, that's what unlocked it. I think it was so implausible to me. And then when Hannah was like, no, I did this, I was like, oh, wow, like that... I guess it makes sense. And then it was like I could like go back and look at it again. I was like, oh my God, they are kids.
14: So, how exactly did those commenters end up in the comment section of an NPR podcast? What exactly happened here? Well, we reached out to a bunch of the commenters. Only one of them agreed to talk to us. As suspected, she is not a bot. She's a 14-year-old girl who talked to me from the car with her parents' permission and her dad at the wheel. Her name's Ella. When I asked her to describe herself, she said this.
17: I would say that I'm definitely a bit hard to get to know because I don't know a lot about myself yet. But I think if you do get to know me, you'll find out I'm like a pretty cool person.
14: Ella says this all started with a video podcast that played TikTok videos. Ella thinks a kid started it. The videos seemed to be chosen specifically for kids who weren't allowed on TikTok but were allowed on Spotify. That was Ella. She's allowed on Spotify, but on no social media. And she and the other kids would watch this girl's podcast on Spotify and then chat in the comments of the podcast.
17: And her podcast ended up getting banned, and we wanted to keep talking to each other, so people would, like, make playlists.
14: She described exactly the system that Hannah figured out. Kids would name their playlist Chat Here or something like that, and then there'd be some podcast, and everybody would go to that podcast and talk in the comments. She says it was maybe 20 kids in the core group. Lots of theater kids, she says. Mostly girls. Most of them with strict parents who didn't let them on regular social media. And can I ask, why did you guys pick NPR shows to be the ones where you went to in the comments?
17: I think we just, like, looked for podcasts that didn't have many comments.
14: I see. So you picked NPR because it didn't seem very popular.
17: Yeah, so that we wouldn't, like, get caught up in other people's comments.
14: I tell you, buddy, I do a public radio show, and that hurts a little to hear it.
17: Sorry.
14: That's okay. It's funny, there was this guy named Dave who works for NPR, and he's in his 30s, and he saw the comments that you guys were doing, and they made no sense to him at all. He really had no idea what they were. And he thought you guys were all bots.
17: Yeah. Some of them were really young, like 11 years old and stuff. So some of them definitely were a little bit not good at talking English that well. Or using slang.
14: I gotta say, I thought that was a very generous answer. Dave thought they were bots. And she was like, yeah, well, some of us kind of talked like bots. Ella told me that she's sure someday she'll be clueless, like Dave is now. Which, of course, isn't much comfort if you're Dave. Dave says that once he understood that it was kids writing all those comments, it didn't feel great.
15: When I felt bad for having reported them, like, I definitely felt guilty. And two, old. It just felt like very old, very dumb, very out of touch. I literally needed Hannah to be my generational translator. It was just like, it was such a clarifying, like, realization of my age and obsolescence.
14: Well, today on our program, people from one generation trying to cross the vast, vast distance that divides the young and the old with a message that they hope will get heard by the people on the other side. We have stories today of a wedding toast and of childhood hair care and of the greatest job in the world, seen from the eyes of a teenager anyway. Intergenerational space travel this hour. From WBEZ Chicago, it's This American Life. I'm Ira Glass. Climb aboard this rocket with us, if you dare, and stay with us.
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14: This American Life, Act One, The Wedding Zinger. So let's start today with a story that is both intergenerational space and time travel. When Courtney's mom was 18, her mom got remarried. Courtney despised the guy, did not want the marriage to go through. But she was her mom's maid of honor, and she gave a speech at her mother's request. And the speech she gave at 18 years old, her mom never forgave her for it. Brought it up for years after. And then, recently, after three tumultuous decades, her mom's relationship with this man fell apart. For Courtney, this was the opening, the chance to finally ask her mom, across the divide between them, about this marriage she never understood. And to try one more time to lay this infamous wedding speech to rest. Here's Courtney.
20: At 18, I thought I was kind of hot stuff. A writer in the making, a diehard feminist, a student capable of bringing freedom to Tibet. Here's how my mom, Linda, saw me.
21: What I remember is at that point in your life, you were extremely selfish and you didn't want anybody else in my life. You asked me not to even date until after you went off to college, and certainly not even think of getting married before that.
20: Is that true? I'm sure it's true. The thing is, I loved being with my mother. Everybody did. I didn't want to share her. She was fun, beautiful, stylish, like a woman out of Knight Rider. She had a Harley Davidson and a boating license. We were always on adventures. It was a fairy tale existence, a childhood of privilege, growing up like this in Greenwich, Connecticut, with parents I adored. But when I was 8 and my brother Brennan was 3, my father asked my mom for a divorce. My mother was

0: But like I said, she was a hot item, so the suitors came a-callin'. I can't say I was a fan. One laughed like a hyena. One was so heartsick with love for her, his longing made everyone embarrassed for him, my mother included. There were others, also memorable.
1: Do you remember the man who whipped out a ventriloquist doll at Benihana's?
2: Yeah, who the hell? Oh, what's that? But that was like one date.
1: We go into the Benihana's and he's already seated. And, you know, this is family style seating, right? So we're sitting with like strangers and we sit down and course number one, you know, when they do the little joke and they flip the shrimp into people's mouths, this guy pulls a ventriloquist doll from out under the table and he's like, give me some of that shrimp. You remember? And Brennan was what, 6 years old? We were dying. The whole table was like, no, this isn't it.
2: Brennan liked it. He liked it.
1: Well, he probably stopped liking it once I rained on everyone's parade. But, you know, and I remember going to the parking lot with you and I was like, never again. Mom, that guy, never again.
3: And it was.
2: Never again. Never again.
0: There was one final suitor, the man my mom would marry when I was a senior in high school. My mother has asked me to refer to him as Mr. X in this story. I didn't trust Mr. X from the start. He seemed to show up out of nowhere, with no comprehensible backstory, like he was born out of the ether. One day, he pulled into our driveway in a rundown car and never left again. The old suitors had been annoying, but they were innocent. Mr. X was different. He put me on edge. He claimed he was an architect, but he never seemed to have any work, and he appeared to have no friends. I bugged my mom about his past. She explained she'd met him years before when she was pregnant with me, that he'd been part of a crew working on a renovation to the house my parents lived in. But I'd never heard the full story of their meeting until now. It happened back when my mother was still married to my father, Bob.
2: So I was just redoing the house, and I hired him as an architect or builder or whatever I thought he was. He drove in an old beat-up car, but he was so adorable, and he was also 6 years younger than I was. So at that point, you know, that's a big difference between 30 and 24. That's a huge difference. So I remember in this one point, there was a bathroom in one of the guest rooms, and we were debating putting a skylight in it. And I got in the bathtub to show where how high the ceiling had to go, and he got in behind me.
1: Oh, boy. You're going to have a ghost movement here.
2: No, and I just remember thinking, why did he get in so close to me? You know, I don't remember. Why did he do that? Anyway, the end of the story is that he got in a car accident. A car hit him. He almost lost his leg, so obviously he took off with the money.
0: The money she'd already paid him.
1: Oh, God, I didn't know this part of the story.
2: So I had to go to court and prove that he had indeed been paid. So that put a very bad taste in my mouth.
0: When my producers contacted him, Mr. X remembered the story differently. He said the car accident happened before he met my mom and that he didn't run off with the money, that he doesn't know what happened to it. There was no financial grift. He also said he didn't do anything untoward in the bathtub. Still, my mom got a bad feeling from their first interaction. There shouldn't have been a second one. But there was, after she was divorced and had all these suitors peacocking around. It was 15 years after the bathtub incident. She was picking up my brother from summer camp. Mr. X was picking up his son. She didn't recognize him at first.
2: I had seen Mr. X in the distance and thought, oh, he's so good looking.
0: She learned from a mutual friend that he was going through a divorce. Still, she didn't recognize him as the man from the botched reno. He was just some handsome stranger.
2: I was so excited he was going to be available. And so when I left, I gave him my phone number. And I said, if you ever want to talk, because it is a very difficult thing to go through, call me. Of course, it's a line. And he did indeed call me, probably within a week. And that's how we started dating.

0: But I didn't know who he was at the beginning. I mean,
1: you didn't know that it was the same guy who snuck up behind you in the bathtub?
0: No.
1: A little frottage?
0: No. And you know why I didn't know? This is horrible to admit. Because he had a toupee on. And when...
1: He had a toupee at the camp?
0: Yeah. So he had much more hair than I remember him having. And it was darker. He was blonde when I knew him. And then he came over to me and said, "I know who you are." And I said, "You look familiar, but I don't know you." And he said, "I'm Mr. X." And I slammed him in the chest and said, "Jesus Christ, I don't want to talk. I shouldn't want to talk to you." But that's what had happened.
2: My mom told me that on their first real date, she did ask Mr. X why he never paid the subcontractors at my parents' house. She said he told her he'd been in a car accident, was on heavy drugs and hospitalized. She decided to forgive him. I'd never heard about that moment in the bathtub or the missing money.
1: Listen, what's surprising to me about hearing this full story, you remembered that and thought, you know what, this is the guy to pursue.
0: I'm going to let it go. I just forget about it. Yep.
1: No red flags were waving around?
0: Of course they were.
1: No further comments.
2: Before Mr. X, my mom was super social. When my parents were married, our house was like Studio Frickin' 54. I remember going to sleep to the sound of people clinking glasses, enjoying each other's company. When she got together with Mr. X, though, her life started to narrow. People didn't really come by our house much anymore. My sense is that Mr. X made people uncomfortable. Though he presented okay, in conversation he was gruff and socially awkward, a wild animal in deck shorts. In public, he treated strangers badly, barking at waiters, yelling at gas station attendants. In private, it was worse. He was clingy and possessive with my mother, cutting her down with hurtful comments. The drinking stopped being social. I graduated college still not understanding what the hell my mom saw in this man or why she'd let him come between us.
1: What were other positive things that drew you to Mr. X in the beginning?
0: I had a partner. I was up at Candlewood Lake, and everything was husband, wives, or boyfriends and girlfriends.
2: Candlewood Lake is where my mom was living at this point.
0: I had somebody that I was proud to go be seen with, and he was a so-called architect.
1: Okay, so he was handsome. He was available as a partner.
0: You're a good sex partner. Good sex partner.
1: Sorry.
0: That's true.
1: Let me just digest that. Okay, but you just really didn't want to be alone, it sounds like.
0: I didn't like being alone, but I don't think I got married so I wouldn't be alone.
2: I drilled into my mom about this. She said it was as simple as her wanting someone handsome on her arm. Everyone was coupled. She wanted something for herself.
1: Why him, though? Because you had all these other offers. Why him?
0: I guess because he didn't offer.
1: Oh. Well, how did you get engaged?
0: I told him we were getting married.
1: Oh, God, it was you? Mm-hmm. You were the motor behind this? My life is coming undone right here in the living room. You asked for his hand in marriage?
0: No, I did not ask. I told him that we might just as well get married. Period.
1: Romantic. And what did he say?
0: Yay.
2: So this speech I gave at my mother's wedding that made her so upset. I remember her complaining about it to strangers, people at the grocery store, airline stewards. For over a decade, if a waitress said something nice about mothers and daughters spending time together, she'd be like, "Huh, you should have heard how she talked about me at my wedding."
0: I thought I was going to get a wonderful, you know, how wonderful my mother was growing up and how happy I was to see her happy. But what I remember about that speech is it was more about the negative things that I did in my life, like, i.e., smoking at my wedding. And I remember standing there and my heart just sunk and I just thought, oh my God, she really hates me.
2: That's what she heard, but it's not what I remember saying. Here's where I admit that my speech was actually a poem written by me. I was super into poetry as a teenager, poetry as homage. So when my mom asked me to say something at her wedding, I cracked open my diary and set about writing something major, something so revealing it would cause the ground to crack beneath the altar or inspire someone to rise from the pews and speak out against their marriage, to make the whole thing stop there and then. I really wanted that. In preparation for this conversation with my mom, I dug the poem out. Neither of us had seen it in 30 years.
1: Wedding day poem for my mother. She walks through realms of habituated darkness, and can you see the tumblestones that mar her rocky path? She is pushing, she is pulling, she is moving through the darkness, and oh, the road is long, and every breath feels like her last.
2: In retrospect, there's no chance anyone understood this poem. I'll skip ahead a bit.
1: Other times I see you, and often you are lonely, standing by our counter with a cigarette in hand.
2: There it is, the cigarette of my mother's discontent.
1: And in my head, I hear you wishing body beyond boundaries, somewhere, another place, another time, another land. Mother, the time has come for laying down roots.
2: Right here, halfway through the poem, something weird occurs. My tone shifts in a way I don't remember at all.
1: No longer do I see you glancing out beyond our window, wishing yourself other places very far from here. I think you found contentment. I think you found belonging. I think you have found a refuge where safety subdues fear.
2: Why had my mom given me such hell over this thing? The poem wasn't incendiary, nor was it damning of my mother. If anything, it seemed to wish her well. Here are the last lines.
1: Look no more out the window, look no more through the door. Look not beyond horizon, it's not foreign anymore. You've found what you've been wanting. Your roots grow deep and true. You found a soul to worship and someone who loves you too.
0: Okay, the ending was good. But I will say that at that point, I probably wasn't listening anymore. Mm-hmm. And that's why I didn't hear the positiveness of it. You know, you no longer have to look. You can go out and be happy with this person that's going to smoke with you. That's, you know, like I wasn't going to be alone in this dark age of sin. It's negative to me.
1: Still?
0: Yeah, the beginning is definitely negative. Still.
1: Okay, so for me, that's painful to hear because I was really acknowledging how much you were struggling. And in to me, that was what I was trying to do with the beginning was acknowledge everything that you were going through that was so, so hard.
0: I can see that. You tell me that and I can understand it. I'm sorry that I didn't hear the positiveness in it.
1: I accept your apology.
0: Phew.
2: I probably owe my mom an apology as well. I mean, now that I'm rereading it for the first time since the wedding, I get why she was so upset and hurt. It's a pretty dark picture to present of someone on their wedding day. I also get how she couldn't hear the nice things I was saying. Frankly, I didn't remember at all writing the end with that much compassion toward my mom and graciousness toward Mr. X. But hearing it, I do remember feeling that way. We were dealing with hard things as a family before my mom got remarried. My brother Brennan had gotten really sick. He basically moved into the Yale New Haven Children's Hospital when he was 10 years old because he was seizing uncontrollably. His heart would stop out of nowhere. It was a terrifying time. Mr. X was intolerant of everyone, but he was gentle with my brother. Kind. He helped calm my mom down. I know this meant a lot to her, and also to Brennan, especially because our father was sort of checked out emotionally from what was going on. I do remember thinking, this is the thing to hold on to here. This is his saving grace. I wish I'd made things simpler for my mom back then. I wish I could have said more clearly, I'm worried about you. But anger is the teenage version of worry. And I was very angry. My mom wouldn't tolerate me saying negative things about her partner, so I bottled them inside, which made me snippy and resentful. I stopped being nice to my mom. I stopped being light and silly with her. And as it turns out, I had reason to be worried. 2 days after the wedding, at the age of 49, my mom had a massive stroke. There had been signs she wasn't well on her wedding day already, and in the days following her hospitalization, I developed a theory that her body, not her mind, knew that the marriage was a mistake. I ran this by my mom.
0: I think that's true. I mean, why was I sweating so much? Why was I, I think it's true. Yeah. I knew when I was buying my dress, I knew when I was, I wasn't as happy. I do believe that I anticipated this awfulness ahead of time.
1: In your body.
0: In every fiber. Oh,
1: I mean, I think, to me, that's heartbreaking to hear because that's what I thought was happening.
0: Oh, no. I'm just going to start crying.
1: That's all right. You can cry, Mom. It's all right.
0: Okay, I'm crying, so put that in.
2: I entered this conversation with a bunch of questions for my mother, but it was coming down to one.
1: How come you didn't listen to your guts? I think there were a lot of moments where you could have and you didn't. Were you sort of raised to defer to men or?
0: I was raised that I knew nothing. I mean, I was always wrong.
1: You were raised to believe you knew nothing?
0: Right. I was.
1: Because you're a woman?
0: My mother told me this. Oh. So my mother was very domineering, and she made me believe that I was worthless and everything else. And so when I married Mr. X, I think that came back to haunt me, all my negativity against myself. And I think I didn't listen to myself because I couldn't be right. I couldn't be right.
1: It's so wild to hear because when I was little, my mom was the most capable person. Physically, socially, financially, like a total financial whiz, the best dressed, the best looking, the best driver, the most fun, all of these fantastic things. And she had a real reputation still among my friends in school. it's emotional to think of. Among my friends in school, it was just like how everyone looked up to Linda Mom.
0: To me, this is all very sad.
2: My mom also had one main question for me.
0: Why did you dislike me so much as a teenager? And you kind of have answered that, really, with all the things that were going on.
1: But do you want to stop there and let me answer it?
0: Sure, if you have, yeah.
1: I have additional. I'm going to bristle at the word dislike, because I actually liked you a lot, and I looked up to you in a lot of ways. What I could not stand was that you let yourself be kind of walked all over by lesser men, by men specifically, but also men that either didn't seem to deserve you or were actually bad people, that weren't respected. You really were such a strong, you want to say something?
0: Yeah, I want to know what men they were. I thought it was just Mr. X. I mean, I don't remember anybody.
1: Out of respect for my father, I'm still grieving. He just passed. I don't want to talk too much about my dad, but my father did not always treat you with a great amount of respect. So, I do include him in some of the men that I feel you were subservient to. What I saw growing up in Greenwich, Connecticut in the 80s and 90s, when Greenwich was truly the bedroom town of Wall Street, what I saw was a lot of vivacious men who got to go somewhere else all day long and come home to children that were bathed, and these beautiful women that were their wives put out fresh flowers, had dinner out, and the man just came and, you know, put his feet under the table, ate the food, and then got to go kind of take a load off. And so something I bristled against with you is that at a certain point you were taking on so much and it didn't necessarily seem to be bringing you joy. And Mr. X came into the picture. And in the beginning, I think he did, he seemed to really worship you. And but certainly as the years went by, I saw a man who demanded to be served and did not fetch as much as his own ice cubes. And that made me really angry at you. I wanted you to stand up for yourself.
0: Well, I think it's, in my mind, it was dislike of me because of the way you talked to me and the way you avoided me. I could never see it any other way. Your tone of voice, I mean, I don't know how I could understand that that was because of my lack of respect for myself.
1: Yeah, no, I don't think you could have. I mean, I was a bee.
2: My mom's got a point here. I was sending mixed signals. I loved her. I was mean to her. I wanted her to be a feminist baddie who kicked out Mr. X, but I also benefited from her commitment to homemaking, the awesome dinners, her driving me around. It was confusing. I was confusing. But I was clear on one thing, Mom. You chose him over us. You kept on choosing him. But one night last October, she made a different choice. In the kitchen of the house that Mr. X had designed to look Art Deco in style, but instead came out looking like a White Castle burger joint, my mom fell and broke her back. Though it was early in the evening, Mr. X was too drunk to help her. She lay on the floor for hours. Finally, he brought her cell phone so she could call an ambulance herself.
0: When I was on that floor, I swore I was going to do everything I could to get rid of him.
2: She was hospitalized for months, unable to walk. Before the accident, I'd almost given up on my mom. But now she told me that she'd reached a turning point. She gave me power of attorney to fight in court on her behalf, to evict Mr. X. For months, I went everywhere with legal paperwork in case I was called into court. It was hard, and it was ugly. It was the hardest thing I've ever done in my life, actually. But we won. Mr. X left the house in an unholy state. I spent weeks cleaning up after him, boxing up his possessions. My mom came home from the hospital. My brother and his wife moved in with their cat, who took a particular liking to my mom.
0: I didn't know how complicated it was going to be to get him out. And at that point, I didn't know you were going to be so instrumental in doing it. Because of the amount of time you spent down here, I realized how much you cared about me. Until then, I really didn't know. I didn't.
2: Mr. X drove us apart, and kicking him out is what brought us back together. It's a strange thing to rally around, but this is where we are. My mom is 79. I'm nearly 50. We have the rest of our lives to catch up on what we've missed.
3: Courtney Mom, who read his novel, is called Alan Opts Out. Dana Chivas produced this story. We did reach out to Mr. X, and he told us he's designed hundreds of houses. He had lots of friends. He says he never left any house in any kind of disrepair in his life. Coming up, a man goes back to the job of his teenage dreams to see what is the same and what is gone forever with the passage of time. That's in a minute. Chicago Public Radio, when our program continues.
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3: It's This American Life, Myra Glass. Today's program, intergenerational space travel, stories of people braving the vast distances that separate young and old, trying to understand life on the other side of the divide. We've arrived at Act 2 of our program, Act 2, Cinema Veritine. So when one of our producers, like Sri Skandaraja, was a teenager, he had the greatest job he could humanly imagine. And that was, he worked at a movie theater. Wore a cummerbund to work every day, snuck around the managers with secret schemes of his own. This was back in 2003, more than 20 years ago. And Ike wanted to know, is the job still the best? He traveled back to his hometown in Wisconsin and spent some time at his old movie theater, the Marcus Point Cinema in Madison.
8: My friend Mark vouched for me to his manager. That's how I got hired there. And Mark knew how to make the most of the job. He taught me which door was the easiest to let your friends in, how to give away free popcorn by filling up discarded plastic bags so you don't mess up your popcorn tub count, and why volunteering to clean the bathroom was actually secretly a great job, because you got out of the concession stand and you could sneak into a movie for a scene or two on the clock. By senior year, I stacked lunch and study hall together in my schedule, and I'd treat friends to a school day matinee with popcorn and soda. I felt like a teen god, second to none in the pantheon of high school jobs, except maybe drug dealer. When I reached out to my old theater, the company wouldn't let me talk to any of the teens. The comms team and HR ruled against that. Instead, they let me talk with the 26-year-old assistant manager, Darren Klingman. And he did not apply for the reasons I did, namely, free movies.
9: No, it was just, I just looked out that was a perk. I didn't know about it until afterwards.
10: Oh, wow. Okay.
9: Yeah, it was a nice surprise.
10: Nice surprise.
8: Darren was just looking for any job. Besides getting to see movies, what about the other things that made the job so fun back in the early aughts? Are they still part of it? I ran all my favorite hijinks we pulled at the movie theater by Darren. Before I tell you about the first thing, I just want you to remember our brains were still developing when we thought this was so funny. So basically, if you were the person who rips tickets, you were supposed to say, "Enjoy your show." But some genius came up with a twist that involved referencing male genitalia of specific dimensions. I told Darren about this.
10: We'd mumble under our breaths, "Enjoy your chode."
9: Okay.
10: I was wondering if that's still happening.
9: Not that I'm aware of.
10: You've never heard somebody say, "Enjoy your chode"?
9: No, I have not.
10: Do you think that joke's funny?
9: I mean, I didn't laugh.
10: I noticed that.
8: In the early aughts, it killed. At least with the kids working at the concession stand.
9: Sure, sure.
8: In 2026, chode's over, folks. Another thing that I thought was so fun was volunteering to flatten boxes out back. If that sounds boring, you don't know the WrestleMania technique that my friend taught me. Basically, you could fill up the industrial dumpster out back with unflattened boxes, pull yourself up to balance on the metal edge, and then launch yourself into the air and drop the people's elbow on a box.
11: Well, I mean, I tell you, that sounds like a very interesting workman's comp issue. Getting ready, but...
8: That's area general manager Tom Reichelt, sure, who corporate PR asked to join. So many things I loved about this job are gone. We wore tuxedos to work, made of this magical material that was impervious to nacho cheese stains. That's gone too. But what about the big one? My favorite benefit of the job, letting my friends in for free. It really was the coolest thing I could think of, to be able to grant this wish to anybody. A free night at the movies, a drink, popcorn. We were allowed to bring in one guest, but I was always happy to let in more friends through the back door near the dumpster. Darren says that yes, that perk is still around, but these days, the back door is not necessary.
9: Just have them walk in the front door, come greet them over here, and we'll hook them up. I always let them all know that there's no reason to be sneaky in any way. If you want your friends to come see a movie, tell me and I'll get them in. I mean, it's a perk.
8: So many of the best parts of the job are dead. But this one has survived into the next generation. And it still holds life-changing power.
9: When I first started here, a couple months later, I met my girlfriend. I brought her to a date here after hours. That might not technically be allowed.
10: What do you mean, after hours?
9: Everything was closed. Yeah. We were closed down. Yeah. I knew Wicked was one of her favorite musicals, so it was like perfect thing. Wicked just came out. Why don't we watch it? A private showing and the biggest screen we can.
8: Darren ushered her into an empty theater, set her down in the best seat in the house. Popcorn, Diet Coke in the cup holder. Brought a sweater, because theaters get chilly. And then he ran up to the projectionist booth, fast-forwarded through the ads, and ran back down to sit with her just in time for the show to start. That was 2 years ago. Now they're engaged. What other job would let you pull off a first date like that?
9: Honestly, I mean, it was so memorable. We still think about it.
10: Now, tell me if I'm overstating it, but would you guys be getting married if it wasn't for that?
9: I would hope so, but I don't know. It's a good question because of how big of a thing it was and how like meaningful and unique it was that it definitely bumped me up some points. So hopefully, but definitely not as easily.
10: Well, it's really similar to the thing that happened to me.
9: Okay.
10: When I was here,
8: I told Darren that I also once tried to impress a girl while on the job. When I met her, I filled up a discarded plastic bag with popcorn and slipped it to her. Another time, I let her and her friend in the back. I'm no longer wearing a tuxedo to work, but that girl I snuck in, we're married and have 2 children. The job today definitely seems less fun, but there's still a little movie magic left.
3: I'm Sri Skandaraja. He's one of the producers of our show. By the way, none of the 3 teenagers I talked to knew what chode meant. But some of them thought it was funny anyway. Act 3, Mama, Can You Hear Me? Myra Flynn's in her 40s, and the person across the divide in this story is 6. It's her daughter. The two of them have been in a bit of a standoff when it comes to getting ready for school in the morning. It was going so badly, Myra started recording these morning showdowns, trying to figure out if there was some way to fix things. Here she is.
12: My mornings used to look so different. In my younger days, as a touring musician, I'd greet the sunrise on my way home from a gig in some random city and faceplant into my bed. But now, I start my day at 7:10 a.m., engaged in a battle of wills with my daughter Avalon over her hair.
13: Hey, baby. It's time to do your hair.
14: We're going to do it because you got to be at school in 10 minutes.
13: But Mommy.
12: When I was a kid, my mom and I had a similar hair routine.
14: Come here, baby, please.
12: She would sit me down at the breakfast table every morning, grab a cup of water and a hard bristle brush, and rake through my curls. It hurt like hell. But there was no point in complaining because my mom made it clear we didn't have time for any of that. My hair had to get done. That's just how it was. And that's just how it is for Avalon. Black hair is black hair. And look, I'm not doing box braids or knotless styles or writing her name in the side of her head with cornrows. I'm just trying to comb through it and put it in a ponytail so that no one looks at us crazy. Which Avalon, who's 6, hates.
13: Ow!
14: Stop it, me. Abby, it's not that bad. Stop, stop, stop. No, no. I can't use that brush. I have to use this brush.
15: I just want to hold it.
14: No, baby. You need to just, please, can you just look forward and bend your neck for me? Bend your neck down.
12: For the record, holding this brush is a stalling tactic for Avalon. She wants to hold it, so I can't use it. And I see straight through you, Avalon Mathis Wills. I know my daughter. Avalon, by all intents and purposes, seems impervious to pain. I've literally watched her face plant from the top of monkey bars onto the grass, only to bounce up and try it again. This is a kid who doesn't want to wait for her teeth to fall out naturally. As soon as they're loose, she's trying to pull them out of her head. So, for her to shake and cry only with me is devastating. But also, and I'm not proud of this, a big part of me is like, girl, nobody's dying here. Suck it up.
14: Baby, I'm sorry. I have to get it.
15: You already did.
14: I didn't.
15: Will it hurt always?
14: Probably, baby. Sometimes the things that we need are not comfortable.
12: Hold up. Did I just actually say that? I'm not even sure I believe it. You know that moment when you open your mouth to say something and out comes your mother? This is one of the few times I heard that in my life. And it really stuck with me. My mom was the Black female dean of a military college. She taught me that sometimes in life, there are things like hair that you just have to tough out. In so much of my parenting, I've tried to be a little different. Do it my way. I don't know if I totally believe that Black kids should just have to tough it out when they're in pain. I also don't want to be a parent that teaches their Black kid that everything in life should feel like a lukewarm bath. When it comes to Avalon's hair, I feel so conflicted, like my two parenting styles are at war. And when I heard myself say, sometimes the things we need are not comfortable, I felt like I had to talk to my mom about it. I needed her to back me up on this. So I called her, Miss Martha Mathis herself. I walked her through what had been going on with Avalon, the battle with her hair every day right before school. And I asked her, this is just the way it is, right? To which she said,
16: no, I think I've found that's what you want to avoid, because at some point, if you're rushing and you're trying to do our hair, then it's going to hurt. If it's going to sit up there for days without anybody doing anything, then you're going to get what you get.
12: My mom saying pain was something that you should or even could avoid was wild to me. She did my hair up so tightly I got migraines at school. Mama, do you remember one time when you were doing my hair and you were doing it and doing it and I was like, ow, ow, and I was eating breakfast at the breakfast table and then I threw up?
16: No.
12: You don't remember that?
16: I don't. But that doesn't mean it didn't happen. It just means I don't remember it.
12: Yeah.
16: Then what did we do?
12: Oh, you went and grabbed the trash can and just in case I had to again. But yeah, I remember it hurting a lot.
16: Oh, no.
12: My mom once described my parenting style as permissive. Sometimes I feel like I have to be firmer when she's around, so she'll be proud of me, or something like that. So I couldn't quite wrap my head around what I was hearing.
1: I'm kind of surprised to hear you say that, no, it doesn't have to hurt. I feel like you're a tough cookie, Mama.
16: Well, I am.
1: And I feel like you kind of raised me to be one. And I can feel that lesson starting as early as my hair, right? Just as I can feel like I'm doing that with Avalon. Do you think that I should be making her tough for the world? Like the way I'm talking about hair is kind of a gateway into like toughen up. Do you think
16: No, I wouldn't use hair as a gateway to toughen up, because it has too many other racist and sexist implications.
1: Did you want me to toughen up in those moments when I was like crying and like, ouch, this hurts?
16: No, it hurt. And at six, I'll use Avalon's age. She's as tough as she's going to be right now. She can't be any tougher. I think she's the toughest little girl I know. So I would not have equated doing your hair with tough or not. I always felt bad that for those 10, 15, how many ever minutes it was, that's how you were starting your day.
12: I didn't know that she'd had any feelings about our mornings. My mother told me it was the same for her when she was young. She sat between her mother's knees and out came the hot combs, the hair grease, the brushes. The pain, which she likes to remind me, was far worse than mine, as I remind my daughter, and we copy and paste. But instead of giving me the validation I wanted and letting me know that the way she'd done my hair is really the only way, my mom gave me some advice I really wasn't looking for.
16: Give her some of her own hair.
12: Oh, to take care of. Yes, I've tried this. We've tried this. Yes.
16: Oh,
12: yeah. We've tried, like, it's do your own hair day. Do your own hair day in my house means we give Avalon a brush and some bows, and 15 minutes later, absolutely nothing has happened. But it turned out that wasn't what my mother was suggesting.
16: No, I mean, have her do her own kitchen. I think if you give her something that she owns, and if it's just this little bit back there, my goodness, let her have it. What would happen if you parted that off, though? Seriously.
12: Well, I know, I'm hearing you. I'm like, when you're saying, like, why don't you try this, right? Why don't you try giving Avalon a little section for herself? Why didn't you try that with me?
16: Because no one told me that. That's how messages are passed on. The women my age, they were not brought up to even have these kind of conversations. And I don't even know if I had them in my brain, I mean, back then.
12: Mm-hmm.
16: But I'm saying for you, I would think you do have options.
12: Hmm.
16: When you know better, you do better.
12: The next time I did Avalon's hair, I let her do some of it.
14: You ready to get the back just a little bit right here? Good job. Back here. Look at that. Why are you smiling? Whenever Mama's doing it, you're crying. What's it feel like to do your own hair?
15: Soft.
14: I don't think I've ever seen your kitchen look so good. Should we show Papa?
15: Mm-hmm.
14: Papa Bear. You want to tell him? Want to tell him?
15: Look at my kitchen.
17: Wow.
14: What about your kitchen?
15: I did it.
17: You did it?
15: Yes.
17: Good job, baby. You got my kitchen.
12: As a parent, you're always looking for your failures. There are so many ways to fall short. But every once in a while, if you're lucky, the evidence is clear. You did something really good for your kid. And with my mom's help, I was able to change this one thing in the wheel of my own motherhood. And maybe one day, Avalon's. I want her to know what my mother knew, and her mother before her, that when you're doing your hair, some parts need someone else's hands. And some parts, we can learn to hold ourselves.
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8: always the same.
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21: Good morning. President Trump hopes to project the image of a peacemaker at the United Nations today. How does he do that with war still ongoing in Ukraine and Iran? It's Morning Edition from NPR News. States that sued to stop Paramount's merger with Warner Brothers Discovery are dropping their opposition. I'm Steve Inskeep.
22: And I'm Layla Faldin. California Attorney General Rob Bonta explains what's in the settlement. Also, new evidence answers the old question. Did Thomas Jefferson, the writer of All Men Are Created Equal, have children born into slavery? It's Tuesday, September 22nd. On this day in 1862, Abraham Lincoln issued the first Emancipation Proclamation, declaring all enslaved people in the Confederacy free if the fighting continued. The news is next.
23: This is Asian View from NHK World Japan. I'm Keiko Kitagawa. Japanese Prime Minister Takaichi Sano has left for the U.S. to attend the UN General Assembly. Takaichi told reporters before leaving Tokyo that she will use her debut UN address as Prime Minister to emphasize the importance of addressing issues such as North Korea's abductions of Japanese nationals. She said she will also mention climate change, upholding the rule of law, and the need for UN reform. Two relatives of Japanese nationals who were abducted by North Korean agents decades ago also left Japan for the U.S. on Monday. They plan to seek cooperation from American government officials and lawmakers for efforts to bring all the remaining abductees back home as soon as possible. One of the relatives is Yokota Takuya, who heads a group of abductees' families. His older sister Megumi was abducted when she was a first-year junior high school student. Japan says at least 17 Japanese citizens were abducted by North Korean agents in the 1970s and 80s. Five of them returned to Japan following a bilateral summit in 2002. The fate of the other 12 remains unknown. Maritime tensions between the Philippines and China are rising again. The two countries are pointing the finger at each other over a collision in a disputed part of the South China Sea. The Philippine Coast Guard says a China Coast Guard ship rammed and damaged a Philippine government vessel on Friday morning off the coast of Palawan. The area where the incident took place is within the Philippines' exclusive economic zone. The China Coast Guard says the Philippine ship ignored warnings, deliberately changed course, accelerated, and cut across the bow of the Chinese vessel. This is NHK World Japan. Police in Malaysia have detained seven people on suspicion of being involved in an online scam targeting Japanese people. Officials say they range in age from 22 to 58. Six of them are Japanese nationals. They were picked up in a raid on a house suspected of being the group's base in the state of Pera on Wednesday. Police also seized mobile phones and a laptop. The group is believed to have used the house as a base since mid-August. This comes as authorities in Cambodia, Indonesia, and other Southeast Asian countries have been cracking down on call center scam groups. Malaysian police are asking people to thoroughly check information about potential tenants to prevent their properties from being used as scam centres. Former Malaysian Prime Minister Najib Razak will be allowed to serve the rest of his prison term under house arrest if he pays a fine. He was previously convicted of corruption regarding the One Malaysia Development Berhad State Fund scandal. A board chaired by the country's king granted the pardon on Friday. Najib has been in prison since 2022. He was found guilty of charges including graft and money laundering as part of a financial scandal involving billions of dollars. The pardon allows Najib to stay under house arrest until August 23, 2028, if he pays a fine of about $12 million. Najib has consistently denied any wrongdoing, but he has apologized for how he handled the scandal. Monday marks 2 years since torrential rain devastated the Noto Peninsula in central Japan. The disaster took the lives of 21 people. 15 of those who died were in the city of Wajima. Residents there offered flowers at a makeshift memorial set up at the city hall on Monday. The mourners included the parents of Nakayama Miki. She was driving home from work when the disaster struck. Her father, Hayato, said the passing of 2 years has not eased his sorrow and that he still misses his daughter. Japanese government data show the percentage of people aged 65 or older in the country's total population has hit a record high. The Internal Affairs Ministry released the figures on Monday. The ministry estimates that as of September 15th, 36.24 million people in Japan were 65 or older. That's up by about 20,000 from 2025. Seniors accounted for a record 29.6% of Japan's overall population. That's up 0.2 percentage points from last year. Officials say the proportion of seniors was the highest among 39 countries with populations over 40 million based on projections released by the UN. This is Asian View from NHK World Japan.
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21: It's Morning Edition from NPR News. I'm Steve Inskeep.
24: And I'm Leila Fadel. Good morning. President Trump will address world leaders later this morning at the United Nations General Assembly.
21: Those world leaders will see a president who's under pressure at home and abroad. He's faced legal and political setbacks, as well as concerns about the economic effects of the war he launched against Iran.
24: NPR White House correspondent Franco Ordonez is following it all, and he joins us now. Good morning.
25: Good morning, Leila.
24: So what do we know about Trump's UN speech?
25: What we do know is that there's going to be a lot of attention on it, and that's largely because he's often made big news here in the past. I mean, remember in his first speech during his first term, how he threatened to totally destroy North Korea, or last year when he blasted the UN for not living up to its potential. Now, based on conversations with the White House, Trump today is expected to paint himself as a problem solver, highlighting peace deal that he's announced around the world. And speaking of wins, I expect he'll tout his new deal with Denmark over security of Greenland. He actually has a signing event immediately after the speech. He's also going to be defending his Iran policy, which will be very interesting because he's going to be doing that in front of the Iranian president, who will also have a chance to speak likely the following day.
24: Who's he going to meet with one-on-one on the sidelines?
25: Yeah, Trump's got meetings with Ukraine President Volodymyr Zelensky, the British Prime Minister Andy Burnham, as well as Gulf leaders, and Venezuela's interim president, Delcy Rodriguez. I spoke to Richard Fontaine, who served in the George W. Bush White House and now runs the Center for a New American Security. He says the significance of those meetings really speaks to the changing role of the UN as an institution, and some would even say maybe a weakening role.
1: The meat of the diplomacy will be done in the private meetings, not at the UN Security Council or in the UN General Assembly.
25: Leila, I mean, the reality is the members of the UN Security Council, as you know, often struggle to come to agreement on very key issues.
24: A UN panel just called for stronger safeguards on artificial intelligence agents. How big of an issue will that be at this year's assembly?
25: Yeah, it's at the top of the agenda. Leaders will try to come to some kind of global agreement on guardrails. The dilemma, as outlined to me by Heather Connolly, who worked on European issues in the Bush State Department, is that so many of these issues revolve around China. And President Xi Jinping won't be there.
7: So this is the challenge. And I think what, in many ways, we have global leaders coming to New York to offer their own set piece speeches, how they look at the world. But the world will not be looking towards New York on Wednesday and Thursday of this week. They're going to be looking at Washington.
25: Instead of flying to New York, she's actually going to be traveling to Washington for a state dinner with Trump.
24: Doesn't that make sense that the focus will be on that meeting, given those are superpowers?
25: The issue is more timing, but also the weakening of the world body.
24: Right.
25: I mean, you have all these global energy prices rising. You have global food prices rising. It's really a big moment where the world comes together in New York to tackle these global issues that are having a direct impact on the American people and the American economy. And just talking with Heather Connolly about this, in some ways, it's really going to be lost or perhaps drowned out by domestic as well as international politics.
24: That's White House correspondent Franco Ordonez. Thank you, Franco.
25: Thank you, Leila.
21: Ian Bremmer has been listening along with us. He is president of the Eurasia Group, which is an analysis firm, global political risk consultants. Welcome back.
9: Hey, good to see you, Steve.
21: Franco said that Trump is expected to cast himself as a problem solver today. What is his case for that, if any?
9: Well, Greenland is the case du jour, literally, as you hear. Today is the signing ceremony, and the Nordic leaders I've spoken with in the last 48 hours are delighted to be quiet and give Trump a win because they've actually gotten everything they've wanted in terms of their red lines in resolving the crisis that was created by President Trump nearly a year ago. Aside from that, you're going to hear him talk about Latin America a fair amount because it's the place where he's actually gotten most of the countries and most of the leaders in the room more aligned with him as opposed to less. So it's not as if Trump has destroyed everything he's touched, but clearly there are a lot of big issues that have not gone well. He's not been a peacemaker on Russia, Ukraine, despite the fact that he has yet another meeting coming up with Zelensky. And he's certainly not been a peacemaker in Iran, where he started a war that has gone a heck of a lot longer than he had anticipated, and it's not going well for it.
21: Let me follow up on what you said about Nordic leaders getting everything they wanted out of the Greenland deal. What does that mean? That Greenland's, that Denmark's sovereignty over Greenland is assured and so forth?
9: Of course. And this is all still NATO territory. And if the United States is actually going to put more troops and more bases on it to help defend it, that's good. I mean, the Europeans have been concerned that the Americans are pulling troops out of NATO front lines, that they're not as committed to their coordinated efforts in supporting Ukraine as the Russians continue to invade. So this is the one place where Trump, by saying, hey, it's mine, I get to like say it's America, just like Lake Ontario, gets to actually be more committed to NATO. If you are a Nordic leader, you think that this is the best possible outcome, and you're just trying to forget about the fact that he kept saying, I'm going to take part of your territory.
21: I want to step back from this UN meeting and look more broadly at the idea of international cooperation. We have a reporter elsewhere in today's program talking about goals that world leaders set back in 2015 to achieve things like clean water and gender equality and world peace and so forth. They seem not to have made a lot of progress since, but the whole idea struck me as almost old-fashioned. Has the whole notion of global cooperation come apart at this point?
9: Well, sure. People talking about the weakness of the United Nations are really talking about the fact that the countries that comprise the United Nations are not as aligned. And a big reason for that is because the most powerful country in the world no longer wants to really promote rule of law globally, no longer wants to be the architect of global free trade, no longer wants to really be the sheriff for collective security. But at the same time, the second most powerful country in the world, China, is not interested in aligning its own political and economic system either with the United States or with other advanced industrial democracies. And so when those are your two most powerful countries and everyone else is just trying to figure out a way not to be captured by either of those two, it shouldn't surprise you that international cooperation feels, if not like a dead letter, at least quaint and wildly aspirational.
21: Well, how are you thinking then about this meeting later in the week here in Washington, not

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0: split of the global order over time.
1: Very briefly, you said the Chinese feel things are going their way on Taiwan. You mean to say the Chinese feel they don't have to invade Taiwan because they think they're going to get it anyway?
0: They think that over time, the reality of greater economic integration into the mainland, their power, ability to build their own chips so they're not as reliant on TSMC, for example, and the fact that the militarily the Chinese continue to build up everything in the region, long term means that they're going to have a much stronger power position. They have no intention of invading tomorrow or next year.
1: Ian Bremmer of the Eurasia Group, thanks so much for your insights.
0: Steve, great to talk to you.
2: The court battle over redistricting in Missouri is not over yet, even though ballots for the midterms have already been mailed out. The latest ruling is from a federal appeals court, which said Monday the state should use a map designed to flip a seat for Republicans. Another trip to the Supreme Court is almost certain. St. Louis Public Radio's Jason Rosenbaum reports.
3: Just on September 10th, the U.S. Supreme Court seemed to almost close the door on redistricting in Missouri. It refused to intervene in a ruling by the state Supreme Court that blocked a map backed by President Trump. The state court said it had to be approved by Missouri voters before it could be used. That meant the same map as the one used in 2022 and 2024 should still be used this November, helping the Democrats' chances of holding a seat in Kansas City. But Monday, a federal appeals court for the Eighth Circuit ruled that the GOP plan should be used on November 3rd because it was the map used already in the August primaries. One of the plaintiffs, Republican Congressman Bob Onder of suburban St. Louis, said the appeals court should prevail over the state court to protect the rights of primary voters.
4: So really the question is whether 1.2 million Missouri voters would be disenfranchised by an activist Missouri Supreme Court. And I think today the Eighth Circuit said no, they would not be, that those votes cast on August 4th would count. I think it's a big victory for democracy and for the rule of law.
3: The last-minute court fight is happening now, in part because the Republican Secretary of State delayed ruling on the petition drive that gave the voters a say on the redistricting. The appeals court Monday blocked enforcement of its own ruling until September 28th to give proponents of the referendum time to appeal to the U.S. Supreme Court. Chuck Hatfield represents the redistricting opponents and expects to win.
5: The Supreme Court of the United States has been pretty clear that the federal courts are prohibited from interfering in elections this close to Election Day. And I think this is kind of a classic example of why that should not be done. You know, votes have already been cast by military members.
3: The U.S. Supreme Court has already declined twice to allow the GOP map to take effect, but it hasn't ruled out hearing the case again. For NPR News, I'm Jason Rosenbaum in St. Louis.
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6: 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Good morning, I'm Brady Johnson at 7:19. Our Quad City area forecast is cloudy skies with a high near 63, a 50% chance of showers mainly before noon, and patchy fog before 9. We'll continue to see scattered showers through early afternoon before the activity moves out by tonight. This evening, we can expect mostly cloudy skies with a low around 50. The Rock River and Moline will hit moderate flooding levels this afternoon. Morning Edition continues on WVIK.
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12: On the next Fresh Air, cyber scams. Andy Greenberg from Wired Magazine tells us about a cybercrime operation in Southeast Asia that traps computer engineers into

0: They're calling for an independent investigation after Immigration and Customs Enforcement agents shot a Venezuelan man Sunday in Austin, Texas. Greta Diaz-Gonzalez-Vasquez from member station KUT has more.
1: A day after Wilber Rafael Garces Perez was shot and detained by ICE, he said he hadn't received the proper medical care and still has a bullet lodged into his back. He talked on speakerphone during a press conference facilitated by his attorney, Kate Lincoln Goldfinch, on Monday.
2: Tengo muchos dolores porque el disparo me fracturó mi clavícula.
1: He said he's still in pain. The bullet fractured his collarbone and doctors didn't risk removing the bullet because it was too close to his spine. Lincoln Goldfinch said that Garces Perez entered the country legally in 2024 and had a valid work permit. But a deportation order was issued after he missed a court hearing for his immigration case. Garces Perez was working delivering food and said he didn't realize he was being pulled over. He says the ICE agents only turned on their lights after they had side-swiped his car. On a post on X Sunday, the Department of Homeland Security said Homeland Security investigations will lead the inquiry into the shooting and the FBI will assist. HSI is the principal investigative arm of DHS. NPR has reached out to DHS with questions about the status of the investigation, including if body camera footage is available, but has not heard back. On Monday, the president of the League of United Latin American Citizens, Román Palomares, called for independent oversight of federal immigration enforcement.
3: No agency can be the sole judge of its own conduct. Not DHS, not ICE, and on this record, not the Department of Justice.
1: The shooting rattled the neighborhood where it took place. The owner of an ice cream shop who saw when Garces Perez was being detained says he approached one of the ICE agents and told him that his actions were un-American. The business owner, Carlos, asked NPR not to use his full name for fear of retaliation against his business. After being released from the hospital, Garces Perez is now being held at the South Texas ICE Processing Center in Pearsall, about 130 miles southwest of Austin. For NPR News, I'm Greta Diaz-Gonzalez-Vasquez in Austin.
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4: 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Good morning, I'm Brady Johnson. It's 8:19. Our Quad City area forecast for today is cloudy skies with a high near 63. There's a 50% chance of showers mainly before noon and patchy fog before 9. We'll continue to see scattered showers through early afternoon before the activity moves out by tonight. This evening, we can expect mostly cloudy skies with a low around 50. The Rock River and Moline will hit moderate flooding levels this afternoon. Morning Edition continues.
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7: 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Andy Greenberg from Wired Magazine tells us about a cybercrime operation in Southeast Asia that traps computer engineers into participating in schemes that defraud victims around the world of billions of dollars. We'll also talk about cyber attacks on American infrastructure and a scam involving our show. 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

0: fast as our interceptors.
1: This is like a cat and mouse game. We are inventing something, Russia is trying to invent counteraction, and vice versa.
2: Andriy Gritsenyuk, the head of Brave One, Ukraine's main defense technology alliance.
1: And right now, more than 20 companies are building very fast drone interceptors on different levels of readiness. And out of them, six companies, members of Brave One, already deployed to the combat.
3: And how effective are they?
1: We have already a number of successfully destroyed Shahed and Banderols. So we see that the trend is positive.
2: To deal with new threats, Ukraine is also trying to convert old weapons they no longer make. Soldiers from the Biloetserkva Air Defense Regiment are driving their anti-aircraft missile system called OSA into cover. This giant Soviet armored vehicle on wheels is a lucrative target for Russian drones. It helps to defend Ukrainian cities from airstrikes. The problem is that there are massive shortages of ammunition for OSA. However, Ukraine has developed a new type of missile that can be used by this old system, and they are fast enough to shoot down Russian jet-powered drones. Volodymyr, a crew member, explains.
4: The new missiles performed well. The first launches were not very successful, but then they were improved, and now they work even better than Soviet missiles.
2: Ukrainian engineers believe that it's only a matter of time before they effectively shoot down jet-powered drones on a regular basis. But the challenge of this war is to predict and prepare for future threats that do not exist yet.
5: And that was Abdul-Jalil Abdurasilov reporting for us from Ukraine. 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
5: You're with the BBC World Service and live from London. This is NewsHour with me, Tim Franks. We began the programme wondering what world leaders might have to declare and possibly even decide at the UN General Assembly. We're waiting indeed still for Donald Trump to begin his speech. Now, though, the leaders of the G7 group of leading industrialised countries have made their own joint declaration calling on the Iran-backed Houthi militants to end their offensive in Yemen and their attacks on Saudi Arabia and an end to strikes on civilian shipping in the Red Sea. The call came as Britain said it would provide what was described as defensive military support to Saudi Arabia in its escalating battle against the Houthis. How significant is the UK's announcement? Sir William Patey was the UK's ambassador to Saudi Arabia between 2007 and 2010.
11: Well, it's more significant politically than militarily. I mean, it's a limited refueling capacity for Saudi jets that will allow Saudi jets to stay in the air for longer and thereby have the opportunity to shoot down any missiles or other projectiles coming from Yemen into Saudi Arabia. It's significant politically because the Saudis have asked for help from an ally, which they had already done with the United States, and the United States had refused. So it's important for Britain to support Saudi Arabia in this. We have our own national interests at stake. We have a national interest in freedom of navigation through the Bab el-Mandab Straits and the Red Sea. As the Prime Minister said, it is contributing to cost of living increases. So it's a sensible decision.
5: Right. But also, presumably, I mean, just on Britain, there's also the national interest in terms of Saudi being, the largest buyer of UK weapons? I mean, it's presumably there's

0: suit at that point.
1: That's Kevin Coldberg. He's a First Amendment expert and the vice president at Freedom Forum. Kevin, thanks so much.
0: Thank you.
1: Coming up, Chinese President Xi Jinping heads to the White House. What could come out of the high-stakes meeting as questions over AI and trade take center stage? That's just ahead. This is 1A.

0: WVIK operations are partially supported by a grant from the Illinois Arts Council.
1: Hi, I'm Miles Parks, and I cover voting for NPR. A misunderstanding of the voting beat that is very common, right, is this thought that people just think about elections every 2 or 4 years, when in reality, election officials are working the entire time from the end of the presidential election. There's elections happening throughout those 4 years at the local and state level, and legislatures are writing new rules all the time. There is no other national media organization that has the level of kind of local reporting that we have. We're basically able to marry these local reporters who have such a great understanding of their communities with what we can offer at NPR, which is, you know, beat expertise, time, and context for all of these local stories. 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
2: 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Andy Greenberg from Wired Magazine tells us about a cybercrime operation in Southeast Asia that traps computer engineers into participating in schemes that defraud victims around the world of billions of dollars. 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
3: 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And from Strawberry.me, whose career coaches offer professional support to help people get unstuck, gain clarity, and move forward, whether advancing in a current role or choosing a new direction altogether. More at strawberry.me/public. 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
4: This is 1A. I'm Jen White. China's President Xi Jinping is set to meet President Trump at the White House this Thursday. It will be the first state visit by a Chinese leader in 11 years. And it comes as worry spreads in the U.S. over AI security. Over the weekend, Treasury Secretary Scott Bessent met with Chinese Vice President He Lingfeng ahead of the summit and came away with an announcement on how the two superpowers may deal with artificial intelligence.
5: What we discussed was setting up a mechanism, so it's going to be called the U.S.-China AI Dialogue. We've agreed to meet again. We have the U.S. has proposed that we have a notification mechanism between the two countries, and we want a shared vision of common goals and common threats.
4: But what would this mechanism look like in practice? And how will talks with Presidents Xi and Trump affect this growing AI arms race? AI is also not the only high-stakes item on the potential agenda. The two superpowers have engaged in a trade war, which at one point reached tariffs as high as 125% on both sides. Where do tensions stand on trade as key economic resources like rare earth products hang in the balance? And then there's Taiwan. In a February phone call between the two leaders, President Xi stressed, quote, the Taiwan question is the most important issue in China-U.S. relations. So lots to cover, so let's jump in with our panel. Jonathan Zinn is a fellow at the Brookings China Center. He's also a former senior China analyst at the CIA and director for Security Council in the Biden administration. You can also catch him as the co-host of the Beijing Brief podcast. John, thanks for joining us.
6: Thanks so much for having me.
4: And also with us, Henrietta Levin, a senior fellow at the Center for Strategic and International Studies. She's also the former director for China at the White House National Security Council and was the

0: actions that need to be taken. And if I have it right, it's been over a decade since any referrals have been made. It's just these issues are just not getting any follow-up from kind of the official state regulatory actions. Now,
1: Yeah,
0: whether go ahead, Grace.
1: and I was just going to add, yeah, and in order to get the Illinois Department of Corrections to take that action, to refer issues to the Attorney General's office, that requires, public education, attention, willpower, to get jails to really fix any issues. That requires, funding, that requires appropriations from a county board. And so the reality is that what happens, a lot of people just like end up suing the county jail, right? Because the conditions are horrific and continue year after year, and the state is not taking steps to fix it. Counties are slow to take steps to fix these, if at all. And so it just becomes a matter of sometimes federal complaints, sometimes county level complaints, and especially this often results in deaths, which is why we did a story digging into that and the dozens of wrongful death suits that have happened and cost tens of millions to taxpayers across Illinois in recent years.
2: All right, so we mentioned this figure earlier. In fiscal year 2025, there were 6,500 reports. 14 were investigated. Nearly all those were deaths. I gather from your stories, there are other states that are doing a better job of having a system like this. And Grace, maybe you can talk about, some examples of other places that are doing things differently than we are here in Illinois.
1: Yeah, we talked to some experts who kind of broke it down to a handful of different regulatory models, essentially. The first is like us here in Illinois, there's a unit within the Department of Corrections that does the oversight. Other states rely on the Department of Health to do that, or they might have an independent commission or a sheriff's association. Those are some of the main models. Iowa has an ombudsman's office, for example, that has jurisdiction over the county jails. In Texas, their independent commission does a decent job of transparency. They have dozens of staff members working on this, and they have a nonprofit on top of that independent commission that is also doing work on county jails. When it comes to Pennsylvania, I've done some reporting on this before, but they have a much better system for public data on their own version of unusual occurrences. That is all available online. So if you live in Pennsylvania, you can kind of look up your county and see what's happening. Illinois didn't have that, of course, which is why we did this project and had to do this. But if you live in Pennsylvania, this already exists for you. California also has an independent commission that has some data available. And what's really interesting there is that commission every 2 years has to review state standards for jails, which keeps them very current. Whereas in Illinois, ours haven't been updated since 2014. So if you think about California really taking a hard look at those every 2 years, we haven't done that in over a decade.
2: Andrew, talk about the database that you built online, and what people can find there. Because you actually, I mean, people can go if you want to download a spreadsheet with nearly 29,000 rows and 32 columns. You can do that. You can try and recreate some of this work, or people can, there's a little more user-friendly interface people can play with. Talk about why you're doing that as part of this reporting and not just, the sort of text stories.
0: Yeah, it was really important to us that we make this data available because, on some level, this is public information, right? We got almost all of these records through Freedom of Information Act requests because this data belongs to the public. And as Grace said, lots of states, or at least some states, make this data freely available. So if you want to hold your own sheriff accountable, if you know there are problems in your jail and you want to put someone new in the office that oversees that jail, you can go to a state website if you live in somewhere like Pennsylvania and you can find out, oh, this is an issue. I care about this. I'm going to, participate in democracy according to this information. But in Illinois, this is just not available. So we wanted to make sure that it was relatively easy to navigate, to make sure people can go to a page that says, I'm from Champaign. They can go to the Champaign page and

0: see, oh, the Champaign County Jail has had this many incidents. It's an outlier in this in these ways, but it's pretty standard, pretty usual in these other ways. And we thought that was a public service that the state honestly has been neglecting, and we saw an opportunity. We realized we had the ability to do this. We had partnered with several really cool organizations, including the Mansueto Institute at University of Chicago, to build out this database, to clean up this data, and to make it available. And we think it's kind of our responsibility as informal custodians of these public records to make them more public.
1: And as
2: Grace,
1: important as the
2: yeah, go
1: data
2: ahead.
1: is, I would also just add that, we know there's limitations. We know not everything is reported. We've proven that in our own stories. And so for anyone who's interested in looking at this data, using this data, just remember this is the floor, not the ceiling of what's happening. There's probably more, but this is at least what we're sure of. Andrew, I don't know if you want to add to that.
0: Yeah, I mean, we there were some, pieces, there were some records that we at least me, because I spent months in the weeds on this, and there were some records that we had to take out because of data entry issues. This incident didn't have a date. We couldn't verify that it was real, but we know that there are records there, that there are incidents that go unreported, that we have incomplete records for. So if anything, I hope this encourages the state to make sure that the records they do hold are accurate.
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0: It's the 21st show. I'm Brian Mackey. By the mid-1950s, roughly half of American households had a television set. If you were sitting down to watch TV, let's say 7 o'clock, Illinois time, Tuesday evening, you might have had three choices of what to watch. One of two comedy variety shows, or an auxiliary Catholic bishop in New York City.
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3: Friends, I heard of an Irish woman who went to Moscow, and she met a communist over there who helped her onto a tram. She was rather surprised. And she turned to him and she said, "May the good Lord find a nice, cool spot in hell for you."
0: Milton Berle on NBC, Red Skelton on CBS, and Life is Worth Living with Bishop Fulton Sheen on the Dumont Network. At his peak, Sheen, later Archbishop Sheen, would reach millions and millions of Catholics through his radio and TV shows. He was born Peter John Sheen, 1895, in El Paso, Illinois, and he grew up in Peoria. Now he's a candidate for sainthood in the Catholic Church, and this week marks a major milestone in that process, his beatification. Joining me to talk more about Sheen's life and work and the process and meaning of sainthood is Dr. Dennis Kremen, director of the History Center and chair of the History Department at Lewis University, which is a Catholic university in Romeoville, Illinois. Dennis, if I may, welcome back to the 21st show.
4: Thank you so much, Brian. It's so great to be back on the show.
0: And listeners, you can join us, 800-222-9455, if you have memories, especially of maybe watching or being made to watch, as we'll hear from a listener text message we got a little later. Fulton Sheen, we'd love to hear your impressions of it, or just your questions about Catholic sainthood in general. All right, Dennis, let's start with Sheen's sort of background, his upbringing in Peoria. What can you tell us about his sort of early life and how he got from, you know, a boy in El Paso to one of the best known Catholic broadcasters in history?
4: Yeah, he's an amazing story, a true Illinois story. As you pointed out, small El Paso, but quickly moved to Peoria and called Peoria home. The Fulton, he was originally Peter, as you pointed out, but it was his mother's maiden name. So he's the oldest of four boys. And so he took this name rather than Peter as Fulton. Just as a side note, my middle name is Howard after my grandmother's maiden name. So I guess this is fairly common. He was very active. He went to St. Viator High School and was active in debate. And it turns out that he wasn't very good at it at the start. And in fact, his debate teacher told him to go over and practice a speech over in the corner over and over. And, you know, oftentimes when you have a reversal and you overcome something, he's later credited with leading the team over the vaunted Notre Dame team. And so he kind of comes back strong, and I can't help but think that this led him on the way that he went with the rest of his life.
0: And so he becomes a priest. What do we know about his decision to sort of enter religious life, which I guess was fairly common back then, especially in a family of four?
4: Correct. And again, religious family. It shows great promise. He becomes a diocesan priest, so he's not affiliated with a particular religious order like the Jesuits or the Franciscans. And he ends up going away, and this shows you something. He goes and studies in Louvain, Belgium. This is really one of the top schools where he's studying theology and philosophy. And again, he's very bright. And I think this also plays into his ability to go on and teach at Catholic University in Washington, D.C. He teaches there for 23 years. Think about that for a second. I'm in my 23rd year. That's a good bit of time. and he is extremely popular. People are signing up for his classes because he's a lively speaker and he has a great humanity about him. In fact, the classroom where he taught is still dedicated to him there at Catholic University.
0: So, yeah, go ahead.
4: Yeah, go ahead, Brian.
0: Well, I was just saying, so how does he begin to move into broadcast ministry, right? I mean, radio, our station dates itself back to 1922. This medium is just coming online and becoming a mainstream thing in the 20s and especially into the 30s in America. How does he become a part of that?
4: So, you know, he's going down, he's being invited to go down to New York City, and he's on the early radio station. The first time he's on the airways is in 1926. So very early, and he does a number of Lenten sermons. And then in 1930 through 1950, he's on the Catholic Hour. And the Catholic Hour, again, turns into this 20-year experience. And he is very popular, as you pointed out in the introduction there. He's going against Uncle Milton Berle. And in this period, he's also – this is the period when – FDR is doing the fireside chat. So you have to think about this. This is the period of the Great Depression. And people are inviting the radio into their homes. I can think of these small sets that look like a Gothic cathedral, and singly, but or also in groups, gathered around the radio and getting tales of hope. And that the America is going to be coming back in the depths of the Depression from FDR. And he continues to do this. He does 30 chats from 33 to 1944. And Sheen's doing the same thing. He is a great humanist. He values the individual, and he's giving people hope through their radio.
0: And it's interesting, and maybe we should – you know, let me take a pause in that. We'll come back and talk more on the other side of a break. I don't want to get into something too deep here, and then we have to cut away. And let me invite listeners, if you want to join us, 800-222-9455. We already heard by some of you from text, Randy in rural Peoria County says, with so many crazy and unconventional rules all being broken today, it's actually refreshing to have a system that seems rigorous, quite well documented, and enduring. He's talking about the path to sainthood. I'm not a big fan of broadcast religion, but the memories of him, Sheen, raise all such efforts. He had such a wide reach. Everyone wanted to hear him, no matter the place one attended. He says that alone is a miracle. On the other hand, Lex in Champaign says, when I attended a Catholic grade school in the 1950s and high school and the 1960s, some nuns required us to watch his TV show and write a short summary or essay of its content the next day. I found it even then to be rigid and didactic. He was a stern teacher and way too conservative. I do not believe he should be sainted. He was too much a man of his time and not a visionary, Lex says. All right, what do you think? 800-222-9455 is the number. We're going to talk more with Dennis Kremen, director of the History Center at Lewis University. This is the 21st Show. Stay with us.
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0: It's the 21st show. I'm Brian Mackey. We're talking today about Archbishop Fulton Sheen, the venerable Fulton Sheen, soon to be the blessed Fulton Sheen. He's being beatified later this week, which is a major milestone on the path to sainthood in the Catholic Church. Sheen is best known for his radio and then television program in the mid-20th century when he reached millions, perhaps tens of millions of Catholics every week. Let's listen to another excerpt.
3: A poor widow who was visited by the insurance company after the death of her husband, and he gave her a check for $50,000. And the insurance agent said, "I'm sure you're very sad after having lost your husband." And she said, "Well, I would give $5,000 to have him back."
0: Some polite humor there. And obviously, we've chosen a couple of the more humorous comments, but these were parables on the way to much more serious conversations about spirituality, religion, subjects of the time, like birth control, contraception, were a couple of the episodes that you can still find on YouTube if you want to watch them. We're talking about Sheen's life and work and sainthood with Dennis Kremen, who is director of the History Center and chair of the History Department at Lewis University, the Catholic University in Romeoville, Illinois. If you want to join us, 800-222-9455. 800-222-9455. So Fulton Sheen, as we said, born in El Paso, Illinois, raised in Peoria. He's in he's a professor in Washington. He gets this radio show, moves in to television. What can you say about the TV landscape back then? I mean, we found these clips that we played, obviously Milton Berle, Red Skelton, a lot of shows we found that don't exist in clip format anymore from that era because nobody thought they were worth preserving, perhaps. Maybe you could find them in some museum somewhere. But just talk about his place in the sort of broadcast landscape of America, if you can.
4: Well, it's interesting. He moves into television and, you know, in some ways, the 20s, there's a lot of anti-Catholic feeling in the America. And he's part of bringing Catholicism into the mainstream. The other towering figure that does this is Bing Crosby. He wins the Academy Award for Best Actor as Father Chuck O'Malley in 1944, Going My Way. He's nonchalant. He's not anxious. He's very human. He has the older traditional priest, Barry Fitzgerald, who doesn't approve of this kid who plays ball with the boys and the window gets broken and all of this. So that's one of the figures I would actually put out there. He had also made the bounce from the Kraft Music Hour, a very popular show coming into the 1940s, top show for its time. And then he goes into film. The other figures in this period is on television are kind of Jackie Gleason. Right. The Honeymooners is a big, big show. And again, kind of a working class show. They live in an apartment in New York. But Reverend Fulton Sheen dresses in his vestments, not his vestments, his religious clothes. He wears a cape. He is a handsome man. He's theatrical. And like a good professor of the time period, he writes on the chalkboard to make his point. But he's got, as you point out, he has a great sense of humor. One of my favorite lines that he has is he gets a award from the Emmys for his show, and he says, "I owe some of this success to my writers. I have some of the greatest writers of all time: Matthew, Mark, Luke, and John." Who are the gospel writers from the New Testament. So clever joke.
0: Indeed. So how does he react? He is still on air as Vatican II marks a significant change in the way Catholic people interact with their church. How does he fit into that picture?
4: Well, you know, it's amazing. He attends Vatican II. He is a really top theologian and thinker, really a moral philosopher in many ways. So he's attending those long meetings in Rome and is very active. So he's completely aware of this ability of the word that comes out of that, the Italian word aggiornamento, that Catholicism needs an updating. And this is where we have a move away from the Latin Mass into vernacular languages, everyday languages, English in areas where you speak English, Spanish in areas where you speak Spanish, so on. And he's very aware of it. And he tends to be somebody who is able to make changes with the time. He's also quite the cold warrior. He believes in the choices that you have in America to especially worship in any way that you would choose, right?
0: Indeed. And yes, and there were some episodes I was listening to where he talked a lot about capitalism. And, you know, I was trying to find excerpts, but the man did not talk in sound bites, I will say.
4: That's right.
0: And I don't think we have time to listen to like 8 minutes of him. But, you know, he does talk about, you know, the idea that capitalism as restrained by the power of labor unions in the United States is, you know, different from some of the systems of communism that he was opposing at the time. All right. In the time we have remaining, let's talk about sainthood. What does that mean for people, especially who are not from the Catholic tradition? I think, you know, to some people, it almost appears like it's polytheistic in a way. Can you say what saints represent in the Catholic tradition and in the church?
4: Yeah. So, you know, it's very interesting. One of the things that sets Christianity apart in general is that the belief that God has become human, that the incarnation, the fancy word for it, is that God becomes human. And therefore, humanity has a very special place in the world. And some of us, we could talk about the book of Genesis and the role. But I think what's really important is that there is a great humanity and that we have the ability to be saints ourselves. And so part of this is that we can look to each other and look for people who show a great ability to have a devotion to God and live their life accordingly. I was impressed in preparing for today that he reserved a time to be and pray with the Eucharist, the bread that is part of the celebration of the Mass for Catholics. But he would reserve an hour. And it's, again, this mystical idea that Christ is truly present in the bread and the wine, and particularly in the bread. And so we have this figure who represents holiness and is elevated. Another part of this is that you kind of move on a pathway. So they opened a file on him with the Dicastery in Rome in 2002, and I remember I knew the procurator for the De La Salle Christian Brothers, Brother Rodolfo Mioli, and this is really a big research project. So you find out everything about the individual. You're doing exhaustive research to put forth this document to start on this way. But then Catholicism's interesting because it also believes in a life everlasting and that people who have died can continue to have influence. And in the case of Fulton Sheen, he moved from a venerable, maybe you've heard this term from the Middle Ages, venerable bead, kind of the first level. And on Thursday, the 24th, in St. Louis, he will be named blessed, the Beato. We have the Beatitudes, so blessed are they who. So they've actually assigned a miracle to him, which is what is needed to be moved up, one miracle to be a blessed, and actually two verified and accepted to be a saint.
0: And that'll be then this next one has to come. I think this is also another thing worth pausing on. A couple of points. One, I heard a priest, I think his Father James Martin, who's a well-known public speaker and intellectual, saying, you know, just to clarify, Catholics don't pray to saints. They ask the saints to pray for them. And so the idea of this miracle is it's not like sort of you might picture in the old televangelist style of he lays his hands on someone and they get up from a wheelchair or something like that. This is has to be after this mass or this service you mentioned on Thursday. And it's praying to him and then, you know, some miraculous turnaround in a medical condition or something along those lines. Do I have that largely right?
4: Correct. The formal word is veneration. So we venerate saints. We pray through them to God. We ask for their advocacy. In the case of the miracle, this happened with the birth of James Engstrom, who was rushed to the hospital. His mother, Bonnie, was rushed to the hospital and with a medical crisis. The baby was born. His name will be James Fulton Engstrom. And they were looking for a pulse and they were working on him for 61 minutes. And ultimately, the family, I'm overcome, prayed for a miracle. And we have one. He survives. He's alive. And it's, I saw his mother, Bonnie, says, we're just everyday people. We were just praying. We're praying in that moment. They're from Peoria. And prayed for this miraculous event and the survival of their son. And so it's believed then Pope Francis accepted the miracle that among the many, I'm sure, that they prayed for, but in particular, the Reverend Fulton Sheen.
0: So just a few minutes left in our time together. You mentioned Pope Francis. Obviously, there's a new pope, Leo XIV. Fulton Sheen is in the news this week. Leo has been in the news for a year and a half now. Talk about this moment that American Catholics, Illinois Catholics in particular, are experiencing right now.
4: It's an incredible moment. Illinois is in the center of the Catholic world right now. As you point out, the former Cardinal Robert Prevost from Chicago, Illinois, outside of Chicago, elected on May 8th in 2025, becoming Leo XIV. His beloved White Sox had a Pope hat night on August 11th. And not that I'm ascribing anything miraculous here, but this is a team that had 300 lost seasons. And with six games remaining in the regular season, they look to be heading to the wild card. Coincidence, you decide. And then ultimately in St. Louis, because they needed to use the Dome Stadium there, Reverend Fulton Sheen, Illinois' own, elevated to blessed. It is quite the moment in Illinois.
0: What? I would note at that White Sox game, you mentioned the Pope hat giveaway. I think is the term mitre. I'm trying to think of what the official term is for
4: Bishop's mitre. I'm not quite sure.
0: Yeah. All right. Well, fair enough. But the we'll call it a Pope hat. Even Darren Bailey, the Republican, famously, I believe, an evangelical Christian, was, you know, proud to post pictures on social media of himself at Pope hat night at Comiskey Park or whatever the heck they're calling it these days. Dennis Kremen is director of the History Center and chair of the History Department at Lewis University in Romeoville. Thanks so much for being with us today to talk about Fulton Sheen's life and legacy and candidacy for sainthood.
4: Ryan, thank you so much.

0: that is all we have for today. Coming up tomorrow on the program, we will be talking with Central Illinois Congressman Darren LaHood. He's from the Peoria area, like Fulton Sheen, and represents a large swath of mostly rural North Central Illinois. We're talking with him tomorrow. Also, Pokemon Go, the video game that takes people out into the real world, into parks, sometimes over fences they're not supposed to cross, at least in the early days. That is still a thing. People still get together to play this game. It's turning 10 years old. We'll reflect on some people who are still fans of Pokemon Go here in Illinois. That's all coming up tomorrow on the 21st show. Before we go, I want to ask you to join our texting group. You heard a couple of comments we shared today. We are always asking listeners what they think about what we're talking about, if they have questions for our guests. You can do that by texting the word TALK, T-A-L-K, to 217-803-0730. Again, text the word TALK, 217-803-0730. 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
8: From NPR and WBUR Boston, I'm Indira Lakshmanan.
9: And I'm Scott Tong. This is Here and Now. Coming up, Chinese President Xi Jinping is coming to Washington, D.C. for a summit on big issues, AI, trade, and Taiwan.
10: I think the Chinese side brings up Taiwan at every one of these meetings because there are red lines. And they want Washington to know them.
8: Also, a man shot by an ICE agent is transferred from a hospital to a detention center, though he still has a bullet in his back.
11: And I'm Peter O'Dowd at KTOO in Juneau, Alaska, where every summer a melting glacier in the mountains above town releases a torrent of water on the capital city.
12: It can be so pretty, and then one day it just shows up and freaking ruins everything.
11: Coming up Here and Now.
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13: Live from NPR News, I'm Lakshmi Singh. President Trump paints his administration as a global problem solver, ready to confront threats and lead through strength. NPR's Franco Ordonez reports on what stood out during President Trump's address to the UN General Assembly as he defended the U.S. war with Iran today.
14: With Iranian officials actually in the room, Trump said he had a big decision to make, and he said he had to make a deal and let them rebuild, or he said, quote, do I annihilate the Islamic Republic, he went on to say, or do I drive them into hell with no chance of survival? What he did not say, though, was how he plans to resolve the enduring conflict.
13: NPR's Franco Ordonez. The soaring fuel prices resulting from the war are top of mind among voters 6 weeks before the midterms. That's prompting a number of Republican candidates in close races to call for emergency actions to bring down gasoline and diesel costs. Yesterday, Republican Representative Ashley Hinson of Iowa said the constituents, quote, shouldn't have to foot the bill at the pump or the checkout line for the war in Iran. Well, power is shifting, and the world needs a strong United Nations. Those were some of the messages delivered by the UN Secretary General in his final address to the General Assembly. NPR's Michelle Kellerman reports he's calling for more cooperation to regulate AI and combat climate change.
15: Antonio Guterres' term ends this year, and he's clearly worried about the fractures in global politics and the inability of the United Nations to resolve many of today's conflicts. He says there's been a, quote, extraordinary transfer of power away from governments to a handful of private corporations and individuals.
16: Yet our institutions and systems of governance continue to reflect the power realities and interests of a largely bygone era.
15: He demanded that polluters pay for climate change, and he called for peace in conflicts that have disrupted global trade, referencing Russia's war in Ukraine and the U.S. war against Iran. Michelle Kellerman, NPR News, the United Nations.
13: Young Americans without college degrees are seeing one of the strongest job markets in decades. NPR's Windsor Johnson reports unemployment among workers aged 22 to 34 who don't have a degree is near a 20-year low.
17: The Burning Glass Institute says the job market looks much different for recent college graduates who are having a harder time finding work. Georgetown University economist Harry Holzer says one reason is the strength of the construction industry.
18: I do think the construction sector is strong right now. You know, all these data centers being built is creating a lot of jobs for skilled construction workers.
17: Holzer says more baby boomers are retiring from the skilled trades just as immigration slows. Windsor Johnston, NPR News.
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6: Quad Cities NPR, WVIK. Thanks for joining us. It's 4 afternoon. I'm Jim O'Hara with WVIK News. One of the concerns that local Head Start programs have over planned federal changes is requiring English only for classrooms. Here's WVIK's Jonathan Turner.
19: QC and Illinois Head Start leaders oppose the proposed federal regulations that would roll back standards. Project Now's Head Start director, Andrea Flannery, says one change to only allow English language instruction is especially concerning since the program serves a widely diverse population of children and families who depend on bilingual staff, dual language curriculums, and ability to provide translation services. She said the program is being threatened and that two-thirds of her 200 students ages 3 to 5 speak a foreign language.
20: A tragic divide can grow. The child may start rejecting their native tongue at home, eroding their ability to communicate deeply with their own parents. We cannot claim to support vulnerable families while systematically dismantling the language that binds them together.
19: For WVIK News, this is Jonathan Turner.
6: Gas pump prices across our area are up as the U.S.'s war with Iran continues to disrupt global oil markets. AAA reporting the average cost of a gallon of regular on the Iowa side of the metro, $4.33, 25 cents higher than a month ago, and Quad City gas stations in Illinois are averaging $4.75 per gallon, about 39 cents more than last month. Our WVIK weather, mostly cloudy today, high near 63.
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25: And I'm Scott Tong in Washington, D.C. This is Here and Now. Chinese President Xi Jinping makes a high-profile visit to D.C. this week. He lands tomorrow and meets President Trump Thursday for a White House summit. Big agenda, trade, AI, and the topic we'll talk about now, Taiwan. Joining us is China scholar Ike Fryman. He's a Hoover Fellow at Stanford, and his recent book is Defending Taiwan. Ike, welcome back to the program.
26: Thank you so much for having me back on.
25: President Trump in May went to Beijing not a lot of substance as far as what we call deliverables, though Xi Jinping did warn that if the U.S. and China mishandled the Taiwan issue, it could lead to what he called clashes and even conflicts. Did Xi Jinping get what he wanted on the Taiwan issue at that meeting?
0: Well, Xi Jinping will not be satisfied with anything less than what he calls reunification, which is Taiwan's coerced assimilation into communist China. But in the short term, I think he will settle for a deal that allows him to save face and stabilizes U.S.-China relations. Xi Jinping has a big political event coming up next fall, the National Party Congress, where he's hoping to get a smooth transition to a fourth term. He does not want a big showdown over Taiwan before then.
25: Yeah, so how do you think about Xi Jinping's longer game on Taiwan and how this week's White House summit fits into that?
0: Well, I think Xi Jinping is building a menu of options that he can use against Taiwan. The first and most attractive option is to take Taiwan without fighting, by squeezing it harder and harder until he either breaks the will of the Taiwan people to resist or the will of the United States and its allies to defend Taiwan. And he's doing that every day with maritime incursions into Taiwan's waters, cyber attacks, agent activity on the ground in Taiwan, pressure against Taiwan companies. But he's also building other options, which could include strikes on Taiwan, blockades, or even an invasion. I don't think he has confidence that his invasion option is ready yet, but he's continuing to work on all of these at once, and he doesn't have to use all of these coercive tools to get value out of them.
25: So then, as it comes to the States to meet with President Trump, do you imagine she wants Taiwan as a topic to come up, or maybe not?
0: I think the Chinese side brings up Taiwan at every one of these meetings because there are red lines and they want Washington to know them. But I think Xi Jinping comes to Washington with realistic expectations. Below the surface, this administration has pursued a policy of continuity and really expanded commitment to Taiwan's defense. I just got back from the island and there's a lot happening on the ground. I think mainly, Xi Jinping wants to stabilize his relationship with Trump because he thinks America is structurally declining, and a declining America can be dangerous.
25: Now, President Trump has spoken about whether to move forward with a big sale of arms to Taiwan when he was returning from Beijing earlier this year. He said, well, it could be a bargaining chip. How important is this sale in this conversation?
0: Not as important as it's been made out in the press. I think that it was a big mistake for President Trump to suggest that U.S. arms sales to Taiwan are on the table in discussions with Beijing. It's longstanding policy that we don't discuss that with Beijing. But I think we have to stand back and see the big picture. No president has sold more arms to Taiwan than President Trump. The largest arms package to Taiwan in history, he approved just last year. I think the most likely outcome is that this big arms package will be broken up into pieces. But either way, this is not make or break for whether Taiwan can repel an invasion. And the progress on that work is proceeding bilaterally, and I think it's going very well.
25: Now, like another topic certain to be on the agenda at the White House this week is AI. We've heard Silicon Valley bosses in this country calling for a slowdown to manage the risks. At the same time, they say don't slow down too much as to be overtaken by Chinese AI companies. How does the Chinese Communist Party think about this AI race, as it were, and how Chinese companies fit into it?
0: I live in Silicon Valley, working at Stanford, and I hear these AI safety concerns every day. Unfortunately, everything we can see from the public evidence is that the Chinese Communist Party sees this issue differently. They're not so worried about the risk of misaligned AI. They are more worried about falling behind the United States. They're already a few months behind the frontier, and I don't think they want to be further away than that. So Beijing is happy to pursue arms control discussions or AI safety discussions if it will persuade the United States to unilaterally soften its export controls on chips or to slow down the pace of its own progress. But China doesn't seem sufficiently concerned about the technology itself that they think arms control is necessary. And that puts the U.S. administration in an unfavorable situation, because if Beijing is not offering much, what can we really offer in return?
1: Yeah. So then what might a realistic agreement or announcement be this week? Could the U.S. and China at least start something to say, okay, we'll share information on the risks, that kind of thing?
0: I think that would be a great way to start. There has already been a U.S.-China consensus, which began under the Biden administration, that AI should not be given control over nuclear weapons. I certainly hope that we can agree on that much. But there's some really difficult questions about the use of fully autonomous weapons in war. Ukraine and Russia are already using AI-guided lethal drone packages in their strikes on one another. So these conversations we should be having. And then also, I think because the United States does see the risk of misaligned AI breaking out of the box and doing something catastrophic, even if the Chinese don't see or appreciate that risk yet, I think it's important to bring them to the table to figure out who the right people are within the Chinese system to talk to. Because if, God forbid, there is an accident or a disaster, we will want to know who to call.
1: We've been talking to Ike Fryman, Hoover Fellow at Stanford University. His most recent book is Defending Taiwan. Ike, always good to talk to you. Thanks very much.
0: Thank you for having me on.
24: Now to Austin, Texas, where a Venezuelan man who was shot by an ICE agent has been moved from a hospital to a detention center, even though he still has a bullet lodged in his back. That's according to his lawyer. The Department of Homeland Security says the man entered the country illegally. His lawyer says he entered legally and applied for asylum. Let's bring in his attorney, Kate Lincoln Goldfinch. She's representing Venezuelan 28-year-old Wilbur Rafael Garces Perez. Thanks for joining us, Kate.
2: Thanks for having me on.
24: So first, have you been in touch with your client today? Is the bullet still in his body, and is he getting medical care in detention?
2: I was finally able to speak to him this morning at around 8 o'clock after no contact for almost an entire day. We had a press conference yesterday, and he happened to call his wife during the press conference, and he wanted to speak to the press. So we put him on speakerphone. And after that occurred, the guards came in and took his tablet away and told him that his communication privileges had been revoked. And so we didn't hear anything from him, but a member from Congressman Joaquin Castro's office visited him and told us that he was losing mobility in his left arm because the bullet is lodged near his spine. So his family and I spent the night very concerned for him. This morning, he reported to me that they shackled him yesterday afternoon and took him to a hospital where he was given an IV drip. He was not provided surgery. He still has the bullet in his body. He's got his arm in a sling, and he's back at the detention center now reporting to me that he's been placed in isolation with a regular bed as opposed to a medical bed, and he's in a lot of pain. He's just on Tylenol and ibuprofen.
24: Are there any legal methods that you have to force him to be able to get medical attention, considering there is a bullet lodged next to his spine, which could potentially cripple him?
2: Correct. Yeah, we've filed a temporary restraining order, and we have a hearing before Judge Orlando Garcia next Wednesday, the 30th of September. And he has ordered that Wilbur be present at that hearing, which is good because it means he can't be deported in the meantime. But I, of course, am concerned about the retaliation that it appears that he's suffering in the treatment and detention.
24: Hmm. You have said that your client, Mr. Garces Perez, entered the country legally in 2024 using an app that was created by Customs and Border Protection that enabled him to apply for asylum. President Trump canceled all pending asylum appointments on his first day back in office, and he ended the use of that app for asylum. So now DHS claims that your client entered illegally. What's your response to that?
2: I mean, that's just a lie. He did enter on, it's called CBP-1. It was a program that people applied for. You had to submit a photo and a background check and do this app. I worked with a lot of people who really struggled with the app. It was a difficult process. And he was admitted under CBP-1. He applied for asylum. He had a valid work permit. He has an active driver's license. And the reason they're reporting that he has a removal order is because the immigration court sent the notice of his hearing to a previous address. And so he didn't know he had a hearing. and he didn't appear and received a deportation order in absentia, which is very common. I've been an immigration lawyer for 20 years, and this happens very regularly. The court sends the notices to the wrong address or not at all. So while he did technically have an order of removal, there's an explanation for it. And then, of course, it certainly doesn't warrant what happened to him.
3: All right. Well, given that your client, as you say, entered this country legally, he has a wife with legal status. What are your next steps and how do you see his case as, indicative of the larger situation going on with ICE? We have 45 seconds left.
2: Okay. So for him, we're going to be pursuing medical care, release, ability to stay in this country, and damages. And what I'm calling for is an immediate moratorium on ICE traffic stops. ICE has demonstrated they don't know how to do these traffic stops safely, and the American public needs to tell them that we will no longer tolerate ICE agents out on the street smashing people with their cars and shooting them in the heads or the back of the neck.
3: That's Kate Lincoln Goldfish. She's the lawyer for Wilbur Rafael Garces Perez, a Venezuelan man who was shot in the back, apparently by an ICE agent on Sunday in Austin, Texas. Thanks so much for joining us.
2: Thanks for having me.
3: This is Here and Now.
4: If you have kids, you know how expensive childcare can be. And for many American families, the cost is only going up. And that's where a lot of grandparents are stepping in.
5: The reality is that this country hasn't invested in a childcare infrastructure that is flexible and affordable and reliable.
4: I'm Scott Detrow. How millions of grandparents are filling childcare gaps. That story

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7: It's Here and Now. Let's talk about the midterms and the role of American voters with disabilities. More than 40 million of them are eligible to vote, according to Rutgers University, making this a potentially critical block if they turn out to vote. And there are accessibility barriers. So let's talk about them with Maria Towne, president and CEO of the American Association of People with Disabilities. Maria, good to have you.
8: Great to be here. Thank you for having me.
7: So 40 million eligible voters. Big number, though I have read people with disabilities, at least in the past, have voted at a lower rate than the overall population. At physical polling sites, what are the important challenges you want to mention?
8: Well, there can be many physical barriers at polling sites that prevent people with disabilities from voting. One can be the physical accessibility of the polling place itself. Oftentimes, places like churches serve as polling sites, and churches do not have to comply with the Americans with Disabilities Act. There are things that they can do to make their structure more accessible, like things like putting out temporary ramps, removing barriers. But there are also issues like sometimes a polling place, the accessible voting machine, may not be working, and poll workers may not have been trained to operate or fix the machine. Those are just two examples of many barriers.
7: Even though these places are required to have these machines.
8: Yes.
7: I understand, Maria, you get around on a mobility scooter. Have you yourself had problems on election day going in person to the polls?
8: I have. I have cerebral palsy and currently use a mobility scooter, but previously I've been ambulatory, but it was very, very difficult for me to stand. Uh-huh. And I at one point lived in Texas. And for folks who may not be aware, people in Texas, they deal with long ballots. And so I needed to use an accessible voting machine because it was at a lower height and there was an opportunity for me to sit and vote. Well, that machine was not working. And when I went to the poll worker, they looked at me and said, it's a short ballot. You can stand. You'll be fine.
7: Oh, my goodness.
8: You'll
7: be fine. Wow.
8: When voting absentee during the COVID-19 pandemic in 2020, I'm very high risk because of my disability, and I wanted to turn my ballot in at a ballot box. And I went with someone to my nearest ballot box, but the accessible path to the ballot box was completely blocked by a construction site that I had no way of knowing in advance. And so if I had not gone with someone else, I would not have been able to cast my ballot that day and would have had to make a completely different plan to vote on a different day.
7: Yeah. Well, and let me ask about the someone else kind of voter assistance. Can a person with disabilities, say, physically go to the polls and get voter assistance there? How does that work?
8: Yes. So people with disabilities have a right to receive assistance.

0: At the polls, people could go with a friend or someone they trust and bring them into the voting booth with them, or they could see if a poll worker could help them. The primary restrictions on who can assist a person with disabilities at the polls, it can't be your employer or a union representative. We don't want any kind of coercion going on, but whether it's a person you trust in your personal life or someone, a poll worker, you can receive assistance at the polls.
1: Maria, how about registering to vote in the first place? What are the challenges there?
0: There are quite a few. So for a lot of people with disabilities, there's a group called print disabilities, and this refers to blindness, but also things like dyslexia or other cognitive disabilities that impact how people process information. Sometimes printed information is inaccessible, and there are many states that don't allow you to get an electronic ballot, which may be accessible through things like assistive technology. For people with my disability, cerebral palsy, oftentimes our hands shake and we cannot create consistent signatures. So, when you register to vote or when you're casting a ballot, sometimes they go through what's called ballot curing and want to verify a
1: To match
0: signature.
1: signatures,
0: And that's a huge problem for people with disabilities.
1: Well, Maria, we have a minute left for members of your organization, others in the disability community. What advice do you have for making a voting plan this year and beyond?
0: Well, one, just make a plan. Look up what your options are, determine where your polling place is, go visit your polling place, see if it's accessible to you, see if voting by mail is an option to you, for you, and engage other people in your plan. And this isn't really to get assistance for yourself, though it could be. It could also be about reminding other people about their right to vote and when the election is. So make a plan A, make a
1: Okay.
0: plan B, and engage other people for a plan C.
1: That's Maria Town, President and CEO of the American Association of People with Disabilities. Maria, thanks very much.
0: Thank you so much.
2: For more than 3 decades, the National Civil Rights Museum in Memphis has been an authority on the history of the movement, from the fight against slavery to desegregation to the assassination of Dr. Martin Luther King Jr. Now, a redesign of part of the museum focuses on campaigns and struggles that are still unfolding. From member station WKNO, Katie Reardon reports.
3: Vida Ajamu works at the National Civil Rights Museum and is standing in front of an exhibit that's deeply personal to her.
4: So what we are looking at here, artifacts that I once held when I was advocating for freedom and justice for my brother. This Clemency Now sign.
3: The display tells the story of her brother, Robert Shipp, who at the age of 21 was sentenced to life for a nonviolent drug offense under mandatory minimum guidelines enacted as part of a tough-on-crime push in the 1980s and 90s. Ajamu still gets emotional.
4: Because I think about the time that he lost, but then the other side of it, I see gratitude.
3: Gratitude because after serving almost 26 years, Shipp was released from prison in 2019 as a result of national sentencing reforms. Throughout his detention, Ajamu worked to shed light on his case, mass incarceration, and what she says are disproportionate punishments. Examples of contemporary advocates like her are now featured in the museum.
4: We also serve as a catalyst to inspire action for positive change.
3: The core of the National Civil Rights Museum is built around the Lorraine Motel balcony where Dr. King was killed. Across the street is the Legacy Building, which is also the former rooming house where his assassin took aim. This year, the museum reopened the space after a $38 million modernization. Museum President Russ Wigginton says the goal is for younger generations to connect the past with the present.
5: When they think about the question, what happened to the movement after Dr. King died? There's an answer, and the answer is the ongoing civil and human rights movement of the last 50 plus years.
3: This includes an exhibit on the Poor People's Campaign, the rise of Black political representation, and movements like Black Lives Matter and the 2020 racial justice protests. One central gallery builds on themes of inequality from Dr. King's final book. Museum historian Ryan Jones says the installations spotlight present-day disparities in areas like housing and education.
6: Now, you're looking at what types of things that you're being taught. Is African-American history being taught? Are you getting the same opportunities in higher education?
3: Many of these issues are currently being debated in the public square. Wigginton says it's critical for the museum to be nonpartisan and welcoming to all. But it doesn't shrink from topics that might provoke discomfort.
5: We try to make sure wherever you are on the comfort barometer, you at least feel like this is a place that is going to be supportive and be accurate in its complicated storytelling about this American experiment.
3: One aspect of the original legacy building remains.
7: Within seconds of the shot that killed Martin Luther King Jr., the search for answers begins.
3: The preserved bathroom and window where James Earl Ray is believed to have fired from. But now, Jones, the historian, says the exhibit adds more information about enduring doubts from King's family and others that Ray acted alone.
6: What the museum wanted to do was to address those lingering questions in the most in-depth way possible and to provide the visitor a full comprehensive story as to what took place.
3: Another lingering question is, what comes next? Wigginton says the museum's expansion comes at a time when achievements of the civil rights era are being tested and rolled back. Ultimately, though, he wants people to leave inspired.
5: Coretta Scott King reminded us that every generation has to sort of establish its own rules around what it means to be free.
3: And what it means to live in a civil and just society. For NPR News, I'm Katie Reardon in Memphis.
2: Our co-host Peter O'Dowd is reporting from Juneau, Alaska today. Hi, Peter.
8: Hey, Indira. Yeah, we're broadcasting stories this week from the KTOO studios about the big challenges facing Alaska as the climate changes. So coming up, we're going to see how people here in Juneau prepare for an annual flood that's triggered by a melting glacier above town.
2: Wow, that is a really dramatic story from a part of the U.S. that many folks never get to visit. I'm looking forward to hearing that in 10 minutes. 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
9: Live from NPR News in Boston, I'm Josie Guarino. President Trump defended his military action in Iran during a speech at the UN General Assembly today, claiming the U.S. acted while other world leaders hesitated. He warned that allowing Iran to build a nuclear weapon would have given the regime a green light to spread terror. Before turning to foreign policy, Trump highlighted domestic wins, including job growth and falling crime rates. Later today, Trump meets with leaders from the UK, Japan, and Venezuela over the Iran conflict's impact on oil markets. A Mississippi grand jury says there is not enough evidence to bring criminal charges in the death of 18-year-old Nolan Wells. But today, his family is questioning that decision. Wells was found dead after a 4th of July trip with friends off the coast of Mississippi. The grand jury found that the teen's death is consistent with drowning, but a medical examiner lists the final cause as undetermined. Alaska's chunkiest brown bears are ready to rumble because Fat Bear Week voting is officially open. Last year's 1,200-pound champ, aptly named Chunk, faces some heavy competition from a brand new batch of super-sized contenders. The contest, now in its 12th year, celebrates the resilience of the 2,200 brown bears that live in Alaska's preserve. This is Here and Now.

0: We appreciate your company on this Tuesday. This is Jim O'Hara on WVIK. Coming up today on Marketplace, when banks consolidate as they have been lately, they modernize and upgrade. But if you're a small business used to a more personal banking touch, well, get used to living without it. More today at 4 on Marketplace. Quad Cities forecast, mostly cloudy this afternoon, high near 63. Overnight, mostly cloudy, low 50. On Wednesday, we'll see some sun, high of 68. And Thursday and Friday, sunny both days, highs around 70. 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
2: It's Here and Now. A great big Hollywood marriage is one step closer. We're talking about Paramount, which owns the movie studio behind Mission Impossible and the streaming service Paramount Plus and several cable channels. Paramount wants to acquire Warner Brothers, which owns the Harry Potter franchises and HBO Max and its own cable properties. Now, the deal had been challenged by a dozen state attorneys general, but they settled. Here's California AG Rob Bonta.
3: We were requiring that there be certain conditions and commitments with the antitrust side, as well as massive contributions, transformational, I'll say, in domestic production and theatrical release that will really put a shot in the arm of Hollywood and the economy.
2: Let's talk about settlement now with Robin Farzad, host of the Full Disclosure podcast. Hey, Robin.
4: Hi there.
2: Normally, when there's a giant merger, opponents sue, challenge the company's agree to sell off a piece or more than one piece, right, to avoid concentration of market power. Not this time. What concessions did Paramount actually make here?
4: Very light concessions, very light promises. I mean, we were going to have 30 movies a year. We're going to set up a fund that maybe will replenish some of these healthcare funds for all these unemployed people in Los Angeles. There is a kind of an independent committee. We don't know how it's going to be enforced. Is it largely toothless that's going to oversee CNN and CBS, which has everybody kind of on Wall Street scratching their heads? I mean, weren't these AGs supposed to have leverage as $650 million a quarter of penalty fees were supposed to kick in starting October 1st? So why did they kind of surrender with these terms?
2: Yeah, right. And as you say, many critics say the state attorneys general caved, including California's AG. So broadly, what are the critics worried about, assuming this whole thing goes forward?
4: Well, if past is any prologue, look at Disney acquiring, you know, Fox Studios and the entertainment assets back in 2019, which it vastly overpaid for. And there were also promises back then to keep these studios independent, and there would still be a run of pictures. Of course, the pandemic happened, and the economics of the film business and streaming have compressed since. And time and again, when these mergers happen, you see the workforce out there marginalized even more, kind of less choice, less competition, unless you're a superstar director like a James Cameron, you know, to kind of name your own terms, or one of these handful of showrunners in Hollywood. You just have a harder time with fewer people bidding on these assets. Having said that, Scott, there is Amazon, there is Apple, there are bigger players right now, obviously Netflix, that are not traditional Hollywood incumbents. And that's what these guys have argued. We're not fighting this old fight like it's the 1970s motion picture studios. It's a brave new world.
2: Yeah, now briefly on the journalism side, CNN and CBS News would be together under one company. Today, the California Attorney General told NPR's Morning Edition the settlement includes a, quote, robust independent editorial board for the networks. Robin, your thoughts?
4: Yeah, what does that even mean? Suppose Barry Weiss, you know, who's already rankled people at CBS News and interfered with 60 Minutes and whatnot, says something, and then there's pushback. Is there any enforcement mechanism? She answers directly to the Ellison son. So we've seen this time and again. It's something that just kind of kicked down the road to satisfy a settlement.
2: Yeah, right. We're talking, of course, about David Ellison, head of Paramount. That's Robin Farzad, host of the Full Disclosure podcast. Robin, thank you.
4: Thank you, Scott.
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0: 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He explicitly said he didn't like their stories. 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
2: Hi, I'm Megan McCarty-Carino with Marketplace Tech. 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
7: I'm Indira Lakshmanan.
8: And I'm Peter O'Dowd at KTOO in Juneau, Alaska. It's Here and Now. Hi. I recently met John and Diane Laurie here in Alaska's capital city.
9: Shall we head down?
10: Yeah.
9: Okay.
8: I came to see the family's basement because 2 years ago, in the middle of the night,
10: I woke up and heard the water coming in around this door.
8: It was a torrent of water that floated the piano and flipped bookshelves upside down. Horrified, the Laurie's daughter captured it on video.
11: Get off! Get off here!
9: That must have been terrifying.
12: It was, and that water was cold.
8: Every summer since 2011, a glacial lake in the mountains outside of Juneau has burst through the melting ice. At first, the floods downstream were barely noticeable. But recently, something changed. In 2023, the water rose higher than ever. It was even worse the following year. The Mendenhall River slipped its banks and swamped the Laurie's house, along with about 300 others. Then, last year, for the first time, a new system of expensive flood barriers went up.
12: Am I being foolish to think that all the work that was done is going to protect us? Or are we going to get hit? And if so, how?
8: Those flood walls mostly kept the city dry last year. But when I spoke with Laurie last month, the annual flood was about to happen again. It's like clockwork. There's an enormous basin formed by a retreating glacier high in the mountains. And each year, as the weather warms, it fills with water. It's held back by an ice dam. But the pressure on the dam builds until it fails. And 16 billion gallons of water starts gushing toward the city. This year, Laurie had 5 kids at home.
12: And then knowing that my husband's going to be gone for 3 weeks, so I'll be responsible and school start, there's just too much to think about.
13: It's like a slow-moving bullet.
8: Anne Wilkinson Lind lives at the edge of the Mendenhall River. The new flood wall blocks her view, but you can hear the water racing behind us. In 2023, she watched her neighbor's home get swept downstream.
13: We had their clothes, trusses from their house stuck in our trees in the yard.
9: Safe to say you had never seen anything like that before.
13: Oh, absolutely never.
8: 2 years ago, Lynn's husband, Jeff, died a few days after the flood. He was cleaning debris in the yard. Lynn blames his sudden death on the stress. And now each summer, the threat of rising water brings a swirl of emotions.
13: It's just so overwhelming, and you're just waiting and waiting and waiting and waiting.
8: It is odd to wait for a flood that you know is coming. Once the water starts spilling from the basin, it takes about 48 hours for the flood to peak. In the meantime, children jump on their backyard trampoline, oblivious to the danger, or ride bikes on a street that may be underwater the next day.
7: I am very stressed, and I kind of feel it in the pit of my stomach.
8: I asked City Manager Katie Kester and the mayor, Beth Weldon, to meet me in this Riverside neighborhood that looks like it's preparing for battle. A reporter from our member station, KTOO, named Alex Solomon, came along too. Solomon pulls up on a bike because it's easier to get around talking to people who live in the evacuation zone.
14: Because last year it was like parking out of the evac zone, driving in, walking in, and it was so inefficient. And this year we're just like, throw it on the bike, talk to me, you know?
8: There have been other bigger adjustments. This year, the U.S. Army Corps of Engineers installed even more military-grade HESCO barriers along the river. Kester says the walls are higher, in some places 12 to 16 feet.
7: The problem with them going that high is that the base needs to be very wide. And as you can see here, we're in people's yards, and there's just not a lot of room. So there are people with literally HESCO barriers right up against their living room window.
8: It's not just nerves that are frayed. Mayor Weldon says the city's budget is strained too, thanks in part to a drumbeat of natural disasters.
15: Bring on the locusts, because we've hit everything else. I mean, we've had flooding and drought and then snow Armageddon, as they call it, and it's just been one thing after the other. And luckily, Juneau's very resilient.
8: It's going to have to be. Scientists predict the floods will persist for decades, another 20 to 30 years. Kester says the barriers are temporary. What Juneau really needs is a permanent solution to outsmart the melting glaciers.
7: We had community members talking about dams and siphons, bypass bombing. Channels.
15: Bombing the glacier.
7: Bombing the glacier was an idea
8: that
7: came up.
15: No.
7: It wasn't a joke.
14: But the scientists say that ice doesn't work that way. It just smushes, and so you can't actually bomb it.
8: Okay, so we won't bomb it. Is that the consensus?
7: I think the consensus is we won't bomb it. The Army Corps has actually put quite a bit of effort into studying those options. And, you know, we're really getting down to we need to drain the basin.
16: It would be a big effort.
8: Cleek Getz is a brigadier general for the U.S. Army Corps of Engineers.
16: But it would not be something outside the bounds of what the Corps is capable of.
8: One idea is called a lake tap, a tunnel drilled into the mountain surrounding the glacier that would create a giant drain. A solution like that could cost $1 billion and take a decade to finish. Local miners have stepped up to say that they have the drilling know-how to do it faster. And for a lot less. So the Corps is listening. It's collected ideas from private industry and plans to pick a contractor by the end of the year.
16: I'm going to look at what's proposed, and we're going to be incredibly aggressive, but I don't foresee a decade.
8: The question is, at what price? Getz says the project would be among the most impressive feats of engineering the Corps has ever done. But Alaska has some of the fastest melting glaciers on the planet. When the ice is gone, the floods will stop on their own.
16: We know the glacier's changing. You just look at photos and see how it's receded. And we do think at some point in the future that this is not going to be a problem. But in the interim, we're talking decades until, if we let nature run its course, that this problem would resolve itself.
8: And you need something sooner.
16: I believe the citizens of Juneau need something sooner.
8: By the next afternoon, the flood is raging. I'm on a bridge with a view of the Mendenhall Glacier in the distance, the turbulent river below.
17: There's a bunch of trees going by. You see them?
8: Scientist Aaron Hood and a team from the University of Alaska Southeast are tossing buckets off the bridge and hauling them back up with a rope.
17: It's like fishing for dirty water, pretty much.
8: The flood is at its peak, and the team needs water samples to measure the glacial sediment flowing downstream.
18: 19.7, how's that compare?
19: Specific conductivity?
18: Yeah.
19: Smack dab in the exact where we've been.
18: 19.8?
19: Yeah.
8: Hood says this year's glacial flood in Juneau was the city's fourth largest on record. But 2 weeks later, a much bigger disaster would shock the world. A melting glacier collapsed in the Himalaya, sending a biblical torrent of ice and water roaring through mountain villages in Nepal and Tibet. More than 6,000 people either dead or missing. A warming climate is destabilizing ice sheets around the globe. It's creating new hazards that people like Sam Hatch must learn to live with.
20: So this is how high we raised the house.
8: 4 feet?
20: About 4 feet, yep.
8: Hatch rolls open his garage door to show me the war he's waging against the floods, new construction. After the 2023 flood damaged his foundation, Hatch raised his house off the ground.
20: Well, to pick up a house and raise it and rebuild, I basically bought another house.
9: Did you have to go into debt to do that?
20: Oh, yeah. Yeah. Quite a bit.
9: But you felt it was worth it?
20: There's not a lot of homes in Juneau, so you have to walk away. You're looking at renting for 10 years.
8: Hatch is aware of the irony. The qualities that make Alaska so unique, the glaciers, the river, the mountains, are what's causing this picture-perfect place so much trouble.
20: It's sometimes hard to reconcile that it can be so pretty, and then one day it just shows up and freaking ruins everything. But I think that's nature. And I think a lot of what people do is they try and fight nature, and I think it'd be better off if we flexed and adapted.
8: This year, Hatch's adaptation wasn't necessary. The temporary flood walls held the river back. But you can mark your calendar. Come summer 2027, Hatch's elevated home and the city itself will be put to the test again. Stay with us. We're here in Juneau this week at our member station KTOO. Tomorrow, we'll meet back up with scientist Aaron Hood. We'll take a helicopter to the source of all the trouble, the enormous glacial lake at the edge of the melting Mendenhall Glacier.
17: And when I bring people here, they look out and say, oh my God, now I see what you're talking about. Because when you try to explain the scale to them, there's really no way to do it justice.
8: All of our reverse course climate reporting from Alaska is at hereandnow.org.
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1: 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All this wet weather has brought flood warnings now in effect for the Rock River near Joslyn. That warning in effect until tonight. Today, cloudy, high near 63, overnight low 50. Tomorrow, sunshine, high about 68. From the WVIK calendar, the Millie Moo Foundation is hosting Millie's Movement Week. It's through this Saturday at participating towns in Illinois like Hillsdale, Erie, and Cordova, the goal of which is to bring local schools and communities together for activities every day that relate to encouraging kindness, inclusion, and community involvement. It's all in honor of Childhood Cancer Awareness Month and Millie Moo DeClercq. That's an infant who passed away last year from MRT. That's an aggressive childhood cancer. It all sounds like a pretty positive effort. 10 until 1 on WVIK.
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6: It's Here and Now. In this midterm year, several candidates have been hit by scandal. There's Democrat Graham Plattner in Maine. He quit his Senate race amid sexual assault accusations. In Texas, Republican Ken Paxton was impeached by the state House, accused of bribery and abusing power. He remains in his Senate race. And there are many more, including accusations against the president. But are scandals central to the midterms this year or ever? Let's put that to historian Julian Zelizer at Princeton. Hey, Julian.
21: Hi, nice to be with you.
6: So we had on the show yesterday a political reporter comparing this year to 2006, a Republican president, unpopular wars. You have written 2026 and 2006 also rhyme a bit when it comes to scandals. What scandals come to mind for you this year?
21: Well, you name some of them, such as former Senate candidate Graham Plattner and Texas Republican Ken Paxton. You have many others taking place, Corey Mills in Florida, Max Miller in Ohio, and of course, all the stories coming out of the White House about alleged conflict of interest between what President Trump does with policy and the family interests of the Trump industry and enterprise.
6: Yeah. As you write, You know, this 2006 was another year, I guess, a year of bipartisan scandals. Then there was, I'm remembering this, Democratic Congressman William Jefferson of Louisiana. I remember it had something to do with a bunch of cash stored in his freezer. Remind us.
21: That's true. That was one of the Democratic scandals of the time. The FBI had taped him accepting money in a leather briefcase from an investor. He was recorded talking about taking a bribe from someone from Nigeria. But in August of 2005, federal agents searched his home and found $90,000 in a freezer and $10,000 more stuffed in food containers.
6: Yeah, yeah. Then on the GOP side, it was Jack Abramoff, a superstar Republican lobbyist, pleaded guilty eventually to charges of conspiracy to bribe public officials and other charges. I remember the reporting that he took high-profile lawmakers to high-profile professional sports events. What was notable to you about the Abramoff scandal?
21: Yeah, I mean, it's hard to overstate what an impact it had. Tom DeLay, of course, was one of the most important Republican leaders of the time, and he resigns because of the investigations into campaign finance violations, which he was indicted at the time. But Abramoff was a lobbyist of lobbyists, and he pled guilty to mail fraud, tax evasion, conspiracy to bribe public officials. And there were all these stories about a revolving door that he and DeLay essentially set up between staffers on Capitol Hill and lobbyists on K Street. So it just painted a picture of a very sordid relationship between the GOP and interest groups.
6: In the end, in 2006, the Democrats won big, regained both the House and the Senate. So do you think scandals were a big reason that year?
21: It was, and one even broke close to the election involving Florida Republican Mark Foley and texting with teenage pages. It's clear that was a big part of why a lot of voters were turned off by the GOP. Importantly, Nancy Pelosi connected those to other concerns. So she said, here you have a Republican Party focused on gaining wealth rather than putting food on your table and making sure you have money in your savings account.
6: So, Julian, what about this year? We have another off-year election, Republican president. Do you think scandals are top of mind of voters compared to, you know, gas prices, other things out there?
21: I do think scandals are becoming more difficult to stick politically for many reasons, but I do think they're part of the bigger picture that is turning a lot of voters off, at least in the polls, to the GOP. And I think there are similar connections between a Republican Party too concerned with power and its own economic interests relative to the struggles most ordinary Americans are facing on a daily basis to keep up with the cost of living.
6: Why do you think scandals don't stick as much today?
21: I think the media and new media has made it very hard to pay attention to anything over the course of more than 24 to 48 hours. So you can survive a scandal simply by staying put. And I do think President Trump has had an impact. He's done so much in broad daylight that once would have been considered intolerable or violating key ethics, that he's almost normalized a lot of these issues. And so the public says, you know, what's the difference between what Congressman X is doing and what we see on a daily basis from the White House?
6: Yeah. So what's the challenge for you as a historian? You're always trying to draw connections from the recent past or the deep past to today. How do you do that in the context of this particular president?
21: Well, it's important to track the changes that I just mentioned and how today is different than 20, 30 years ago. But it's also important to trace enduring themes in American politics, whether it's an ongoing fear of centralized power dating back to the Declaration of Independence, or a real hatred in this country of political corruption, which we have seen again and again all the way back since the Revolution.
6: All right. Julian Zelizer is professor of history at Princeton University. He's on our show regularly. Julian, thank you as always.
21: Thanks for having me.
6: Here Now is a production of NPR and WBUR. I'm Scott Tong in Washington, D.C.
0: And I'm Indira Lakshmanan in Boston. 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
0: I'm Indira Lakshmanan. The U.S. Supreme Court kicks off a new term early next month after a string of landmark decisions that have reversed course on abortion, civil rights, and more. A new book looks at the push that turned the court right starting four decades ago. Next time on Here and Now.

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5: I'm Indira Lakshmanan. It's Here and Now. Coming up, President Trump tells world leaders at the UN that he'll make a deal with Iran or annihilate the country.
6: I don't think that this was seen as anything other than a sort of rerun of Trump's greatest hits.
4: Also, a grand jury decides not to indict anyone in the death of 18-year-old Nolan Wells.
7: And in the early 1800s, Alaska's Tlingit people fought a war against Russians. It inspired a new opera performed entirely in the Tlingit language.
8: To be in the original language we've been speaking on this land for millennia was the most primary emotional, educational, legal way we wanted to do it.
7: Coming up Here and Now.
5: The news is first. Live from NPR News, I'm Lakshmi Singh. The cost of diesel, on which ships, trucks, trains, and your local farmers' tractors depend, is nearly 75% higher than it was a year ago. AAA says that today people are paying, on average, $6.53 for a gallon of diesel. The impact is felt across the country and party lines. It is dominating concern among midterm election voters as President Trump continues to defend the U.S. war with Iran. The war and the resulting energy crisis overshadows the U.N. General Assembly in New York, where President Trump spoke this morning. The Republican leader also bucked international norms when he talked about U.S. military operations in Venezuela earlier this year. To the victor belong the spoils, Trump said, referring to U.S. control of Venezuelan oil. Here's NPR's Deepa Shivaram.
9: The U.S. operations in Venezuela resulted in the arrest of the country's former leader, Nicolas Maduro. Recently, Trump's administration announced a deal with Venezuela that allows the U.S. to take control of 65 billion barrels of oil reserves. Trump spoke about how, as a result of those military operations, the U.S. has obtained more control of the world's oil supply. He said U.S. actions are proof the U.S. will use military means to secure national interests. But Trump saying, quote, to the victor belong the spoils, is a contradiction to the principles of the UN and of U.S. foreign policy tradition to not explicitly connect foreign intervention to the acquisition of resources. Deepa Shivaram, NPR News, Washington.
5: Republican Senator John Curtis of Utah has asked the Judiciary Committee in a new letter to investigate the business and personal relationships of Donald Trump Jr. with foreign nationals. He said recent reports raise legitimate questions about foreign access to the family of the sitting president. Here's NPR's Eric McDaniel.
10: The letter is notable from a red state Republican during a midterm election season. In it, Curtis called attention to what he described as Trump Jr.'s active promotion of family-backed cryptocurrency ventures, international real estate deals involving direct meetings with foreign heads of state, and his reported investments in defense contracting. ProPublica reported last week that parts of Trump Jr.'s wedding on a private island were paid for and attended by a Russian oligarch close to Vladimir Putin. NPR has not independently confirmed the reporting. Prior to the letter, Curtis posted to social media criticizing the wedding party gift. The Judiciary Committee has not signaled whether it will act on his request. Eric McDaniel, NPR News, Washington.
5: Welcome to fall, or spring, depending on where you live. The September equinox is tonight as the sun crosses the equator and day and night are nearly equal in length. It marks the official start of astronomical autumn in the northern hemisphere and spring in the southern hemisphere. This is NPR News.
2: 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Hi, this is Jim O'Hara with news at 104. A Davenport church and nonprofit are unveiling two homes that will support Quad City refugee families. WVIK's Brady Johnson has more.
11: First Presbyterian Church and nonprofit Tapestry Farms partnered to rehab two century-old homes near the church over the last 18 months. Tapestry Farms founder and executive director Ann McGlynn says the homes will support two large families, one from Afghanistan and the other from Sudan.
12: They work in our community. They're going to school. They're working hard on achieving goals as they work to rebuild their lives. Both of them wish to have gardens in the backyard. They're both skilled at growing food, and these houses have big backyards.
11: The project cost $180,000. The funding comes from the church's foundation group, QC Housing Council, Community Resources Corporation, and anonymous individual donors. I'm Brady Johnson, WVIK News.
2: WVIK Quad Cities forecast. Flood warning in effect until tonight for the Rock River near Joslyn. Today mostly cloudy and a high near 63. Tonight on Fresh Air, Andy Greenberg, a senior writer for Wired, covering hacking, cybersecurity, and surveillance. In a new piece, he writes about a cyber crime operation in Southeast Asia that traps computer engineers and forces them to participate in schemes that defraud victims around the world of billions of dollars. That's tonight at 7 on Fresh Air.
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18: I'm Indira Lakshmanan in Boston. It's Here and Now. At the United Nations today, President Trump called fears of artificial intelligence doomsday and climate change a hoax, and he defended the war he started in Iran 7 months ago. That war has not yet obliterated Iran's nuclear program nor caused the regime's collapse. It has triggered attacks on U.S. allies in the Middle East and sent gas prices skyrocketing. Ed Luce has been watching. He is U.S. national editor and columnist for the Financial Times. Welcome, Ed.
19: Great to be with you, Indira.
18: So the president today vowed to make a deal with Iran or to annihilate the country. Two extremes. How was that message received by world leaders at the UN?
19: I think actually with not much surprise. I mean, I won't say a shrug, but it's been his sort of binary approach to the Operation Epic Fury situation since early April when he first threatened annihilation of a civilization. And then since then, we've been sort of back and forth between deals that didn't really amount to much and threats to wipe out the Iranian regime. So I don't think that this was seen as anything other than a sort of rerun of Trump's greatest hits. He also had previously mentioned that he thought a deal would happen after the midterms because he thought the Iranians were going to continue to misbehave until they saw Trump or his party defeated in the midterms. I don't think there's strong evidence of that, but that's clearly stuck in Trump's mind. And it was notable that he repeated that there would be a deal straight after the midterms.
18: Well, meanwhile, the Iranian president is scheduled to address the UN General Assembly in New York tomorrow. Is there any back-channel diplomacy taking place on the sidelines to try to end the war, talks between the U.S. and members of the Iranian delegation, or even perhaps the presidents themselves?
19: Well, it's interesting that Marco Rubio, the Secretary of State, earlier today did not rule out Trump or indeed him meeting with the Iranian delegation. As you say, the Iranian president and Masoud Pezeshkian is there, so Trump's counterpart. He's not actually one of the more powerful Iranian figures, in spite of the fact he's president, but he is there, as is Araghchi, the Iranian foreign minister. And Trump does quite like meeting with people. We've seen, you know, all of Kim Jong-un, of course, being one in his first term. He likes meeting with adversaries. And so I wouldn't rule it out. One interesting thing, though, is there's still nothing on the schedule for Trump to meet Benjamin Netanyahu, Israel's prime minister. And that, I'm sure the Israelis are scrambling to rectify, because Netanyahu faces an election in 3-4 weeks in late October. And one of his, if you'll forgive the pun, one of his Trump cards is that he's the one who can talk to the Americans and has their trust and has their ear.
15: Yeah, that's interesting. Of course, the U.S. and Israel launched that war together 7 months ago against Iran, and Netanyahu is going to be speaking to the U.N. on Thursday. All right. Well, Ed, it strikes me that there are all these wars and occupations going on now, from Iran to Ukraine and beyond, and the United Nations seems powerless in the face of this. So I'm wondering, how relevant or irrelevant is the world body at this moment?
19: Well, Antonio Guterres, the outgoing UN Secretary General, he gave his last speech. He's been in that job for 2 terms, I think, 10 years. He gave his final speech today to the General Assembly, and he mentioned that the world's fault lines were getting wider and that the cracks were turning into canyons or chasms. And these included, you know, the wars, of course, that we've been talking about, but also climate change, the threats posed by artificial intelligence and so forth. And there was no sort of agenda or follow-up attached to it. It was just a plea. So I think, you know, he's perceived to be a decent man, but also a pretty ineffectual one, whether that's his fault as a Secretary General or just a reflection of the fact that the UN increasingly looks like a talking shop. I mean, it's notable that China's President Xi Jinping is not going to be attending, at least to date, has announced no plans to attend the UN General Assembly. India's leader Narendra Modi isn't attending. Obviously, Vladimir Putin of Russia isn't. You know, we're getting up to sort of more than 40% of the world's population there. It's not where the real deals are done.
15: Well, it's interesting that you mentioned China, Ed, because Chinese President Xi Jinping is, of course, due in Washington this week for a summit at the White House with the U.S. president, but he didn't even bother to go to the United Nations, which underscores your point about that world body seeming less relevant than it has in past years. Tell me, what should we be keeping our eye on with the U.S. and China, and also with the president signing a security agreement today with the leaders of Denmark and Greenland?
19: Well, with the US and China, you know, I think the big issue is, can they really set up a conversation about AI? Because AI is not just, you know, an existential threat, allegedly, but it's also the future of warfare. And these are the two great powers, and they're militarizing fast. So that's the sort of key thing there. In terms of Greenland, though, you know, it's important for the Danes and the Greenlanders that they have a deal. And they'll be desperately hoping this means that Trump stops coveting Greenland sovereignty. But the deal in itself, if you look at the contents, is really not much different to what the status quo has been for the last 80 years, which is America has always had the right to set up military bases there. And the Greenlanders were never going to give bases to Russia or China. So there isn't actually that much new about this deal, unless, of course, it means Trump now stops talking about Greenland.
15: And allowing both sides to call it a win.
19: That's
15: Ed Luce, U.S. National Editor and Columnist for the Financial Times. Ed, thank you so much.
19: A real pleasure, Indira.
7: In Juneau, Alaska here, the city government is considering an ordinance that would limit the number of cruise ships allowed at the docks. Right now, the limit is 5 per day, but that is a voluntary agreement with the cruise ship companies. And the residents, well, they want something more formal. The push and pull over this issue has gone on for years in Juneau because the city is trying to balance the economic benefits of tourism with its impact on the people who live here. We have Clarice Larson in the studio with us. She is a reporter at KTOO who's been following this. Clarice, welcome.
20: Hi, Peter.
7: So if you look out the window, we're right downtown. You can see the cruise ships. You can't miss them. They're gigantic. How many passengers are on a typical cruise ship that comes through Juneau?
20: A couple thousand, and we, I'd say between 2,000 to 3,000.
7: Okay, and then that happens five times a day during the busy tourist season.
20: Yeah, we can see upwards of 16,000 people in a given day.
7: Oh my gosh. Okay, so as we said, the city does have this voluntary limit of five cruise ships a day, but now the city government is trying to think about whether it should be put into law. This debate's been going on for years in Juneau.
20: Decades.
7: Decades. So why now?
20: Well, residents are saying, hey, we want more. We want to codify this into law. We want actually, you know, not to have this be a voluntary agreement. And so the assembly, the local city council in Juneau, is considering it. And yeah, we might see it come into play.
7: The assembly decided recently to delay that vote. You spoke with Deputy Mayor Greg Smith recently, who's against a formal limit. Let's listen.
21: We are seemingly effectively negotiating and discussing and having a positive relationship with the cruise lines, which I think is a good thing. I guess I'm kind of like, don't kick the dog if it's not misbehaving.
7: Interesting. So that's the deputy mayor saying essentially if things are going well, things are going well, so let's not rock the boat. Sorry for the pun. Why do people living here want this ordinance to pass then?
20: Yeah, I mean, you looked outside. There's tons of cruise ships. There's tons of passengers. People are saying congestion is too much. Juneau is kind of losing its Juneau-ness. We're not our town is kind of losing the specialness of it because it's drowned out by tourists. And so people want to see a little bit of ease.
7: Yeah. You know, if you walk around downtown, which I've been doing recently, you see the shops and the restaurants and like there's the bike rental companies for the people who get off the tour boats, the cruise ships for these tours around town. I'm sure those businesses don't want to cap the number of potential tourists that might come spend money.
20: Oh, absolutely not. I mean, their whole livelihood, a lot of our town is based off of cruise ship tourism, you know. Less tourists and less cruise ships equals less money, which is not good for their businesses.
7: And does it seem like that argument they're making with the city is working? Are people listening to that?
20: I think, as you said, there's a push and pull. There's, you know, some of the assembly members are listening. They're saying, hey, yeah, this is people's livelihood. But at the same time, you know, you walk downtown and some people say, I just want to get my coffee and not wait in a 30-minute line.
7: Yeah.
20: You know, so there, it's a constant push and pull. And it's hard to really gauge where people land.
7: Okay. You spoke with Juneau's city attorney, Emily Wright. Here she is.
22: There is no scenario where you don't get sued in this. So I want to make that very clear. Someone is going to sue you at any level of this.
7: Okay. So lawsuits, if they were to happen, they're expensive. I know Juneau has had some financial problems lately. Mm-hmm. Is that a factor?
20: Oh, absolutely. I mean, a similar town that has tried to put cruise ship limits into place, Bar Harbor, Maine, they went through a lengthy legal battle, spending upwards of $1 million for a town that is much smaller than Juneau. Juneau could spend millions, multiple millions, litigating this if this goes through, and that could really impact our town, which is currently struggling financially.
7: And briefly, why? Why is the city having a problem with its budget?
20: We recently had some tax cuts last election that has really changed the dynamic of our revenue in Juneau, and mm-hmm. then also just decision-making that has gone poorly that residents feel has really impacted our finances.
7: Yeah, I hear you've got a lot of natural disasters going on in town, too.
20: Oh, my goodness. Yeah, that is
7: finances. Yeah.
20: That's a huge factor as well.
7: Listen, we got about a minute left here, but I do want to ask you, because there will be people listening across the country who maybe have been to Juneau on a cruise, or maybe it's on a bucket list. And I'm curious, why do you think this story matters beyond Alaska?
20: Yeah, I mean, when you go to visit a town, you want to visit the community. You want to visit the town. You don't want to go to a cruise ship destination. You want to go to a town. And I think this is really impactful and interesting because some people are arguing Juneau is losing what it is as a community because we're getting drowned out by cruise ship tourists. And then also this is happening all across, not just the nation, but the whole entire world. And yeah. So that's a really big factor of why this is really important right now.
7: Ports around the world balancing tourism and economics. All right, Clarice Larson, city government reporter here at KTOO. Thank you so much for being in the studio with us. Appreciate
20: Thank you.
7: It. It's Here and Now.
23: Thank you.
0: If you have kids, you know how expensive childcare can be. 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

0: But whether that future is bright or dystopian might depend on lawmakers. AI execs recently said they actually want government guardrails for their industry, while some politicians said, no, you need free rein. What should be the government's role in the AI boom? I'm David Green. Moa Lathy, Mike Dupke, and I have the show on the road. 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
3: I'm Peter O'Dowd at KTOO in Juneau, Alaska. It's Here and Now. When I travel the country, I like to ask what stories around town are getting people excited and worked up. Well, here in Juneau, I heard a lot about this.

0: Gatoosh Lagao is the first ever Tlingit language opera that just wrapped up a 6-show run in Juneau. The opera tells the story of a war between Russians and the Tlingit people in Sitka. I went to the final production on Sunday night. It was a rousing celebration of music and history and indigenous identity. Vera Starbird is here with me. She's the librettist who composed the opera along with Edward Littlefield. Vera, what a pleasure. Welcome.
1: Kenneth Tish, good to be here.
0: And we also have Madeline Soboloff-Levy, a key member of the cast who plays Tick, a Tlingit interpreter. Maddie, nice to see you. Welcome.
2: Lovely to be here.
0: Okay, so Vera, start out with the story of this war between the Russians and the Tlingit people. At its core, what's the conflict about?
1: In 1802, while the Tlingit people all over the region of Southeast Alaska, what's now known as Southeast Alaska, did allow some Russians to be there, they were breaking Tlingit law. They were abusing people, abusing our resources. And across the region, all Tlingit clans decided they needed to be removed from the region. Mm. So in 1802, they were removed from the entire region. This follows that into 1804, when the Russians came back to Sitka 2.5 years later and had a second battle.
0: You say the Russians weren't honoring Tlingit law. They were disrespecting the land and the people. What exactly did the Russians want?
1: Primarily sea otter. Hundreds of thousands of pelts in the decade that they came. Mm. So they were just wiping out sea otters right and left, and we're coming back for more.
0: Yeah. Well, it may not surprise you, and I mean this with no disrespect, I didn't know anything about the history of this conflict or these battles, and I'm just curious, how steeped were you as a native Alaskan before this project started? How much did you know?
1: What's funny is it's actually really common history for Tlingit people to know. And yet so unknown outside of Tlingitani, even though it's a huge history that affected the geopolitics from the time and until now. Like, mm. these battles impacted how the United States is formed right now.
0: Right. Maddie, I believe you're also a Tlingit in Haida. Is that correct?
2: Yeah. Yes.
0: What was the tradition for you hearing these stories growing up?
2: So I knew less about this growing up, and the process of being a part of this production was really a learning opportunity, and the questions that we were able to ask with folks who had done historical research, but also folks who had just learned through oral traditions and the traditional passing of knowledge from their grandparents, from their grandparents' grandparents, mm. about the battles, not just in Sitka, but also in other communities. It was a lot of new information for me.
0: Well, let's hear another recording from the show. This scene takes place 2 years after the first battle, which you described, Vera. Tlingit scouts have just returned to tell the elders that the Russians have returned.

0: just to be spoken. So to have our traditional performing arts happen again was important, but to be in the original language we've been speaking on this land for millennia was the most primary emotional, educational, legal way we wanted to do it.
1: And incredibly challenging, I would imagine.
0: Yes.
1: Right?
0: There's only 6 first language Tlingit speakers left. Our translator, Hune Lance Twitchell, he has been making such a huge effort to ensure that our children, our grandchildren, will be speaking this fluently.
1: 6 people? That's amazing. Yes. Maddie, you had to sing for 2 hours in a language I presume you didn't know.
2: So I'm nowhere near fluent, and I would even hesitate to call myself a Tlingit language learner. My 3 younger children all went through a Tlingit immersion preschool, Hayukhatangi Kudi. And so their Tlingit journey has brought me along as a Tlingit language learner.
1: Your kids helped you?
2: Mm-hmm. So
1: How?
2: When I would be practicing, Tlingit language has 4 different X's, and they all have a different pronunciation. And so as I was practicing at home, I could ask my children, which one is this? Mm-hmm. And they know enough to be able to help me, and I could try. And then, you know, sometimes they would look at me and go, again. All right, I didn't get that right. And I could just thank them for being my teacher, and that continues to welcome them into my learning journey along with them.
1: Well, allow me, if I could, to put you on the spot. Would you be willing to sing some in Tlingit for us now?
2: Absolutely.

0: Most of this show, almost all of it, is entirely in Tlingit. And I know you had to work with a translator to put your work, the story, into the language. How essential was it to do it in the indigenous language?
1: This is a huge part of so many indigenous people's work, is to bring our languages back when they were stolen from us. It was literally illegal for performing arts to happen for these languages.

0: Aw.
1: That was beautiful.
2: What were you singing?
0: I was singing the opening to the song for scene 8. In that song, I am entering into the scene really full of a lot of grief. And the words that I am singing are expressing not just my individual grief, but the grief that women know from having lost. And I think it's also a particular Tlingit grief because Tlingit people are matrilineal.
1: Mm-hmm.
0: Your identity, your clan comes from your mother. So when speaking about this loss, it's a loss that women particularly feel as the matriarchs who carry on Tlingit lineage.
1: I'm so glad you brought that up. I noticed watching the performance that all throughout we see the power of women in warfare, in diplomacy, and in the society. Talk about that and what it meant to you to bring that to the stage.
3: That was incredibly intentional. And what she just sang, Women Know, was the heart center of the opera. Our women, being matrilineal, taking our identities from the mother and not the father, were so important to everything you are. You follow your mother's side in everything, and that includes into battle. Women absolutely fought in these battles and every other battle that we had. At these battles, there were women translators who were working with these Russian leaders who had no idea why we were following the women. And the Tlingit were quick to remind them, and we're beating you because we're listening to our women.
1: I was going to say, is that to your advantage?
3: Yes. And that's a line actually in the opera where the Russians in all of these older accounts are just really weirded out that the Tlingit people would listen to their women. Mm. And maybe never thought that's maybe why we were so strong and we were defeating them.
1: You know, this opera just did an amazing job of bringing the history forward to why it matters today, of showing the audience that the blood of your ancestors is flowing through you at this very moment. And I wonder, maybe for both of you, if this project helped you reclaim some of your own identity.
0: I think very much so, to appreciate the Southeast community making a collective decision and working together to achieve something so incredible, and then to be winning such a victory in achieving this opera. It felt very grounding and very empowering.
1: Well, and Vera, I want to ask you the same question. There was this moment at the end, and I don't know if this happened at all the performances, where the people in the audience stand up and they're reaching their arms out to the cast, and the cast is doing the same as they almost speak to each other. That was really moving.
3: It was also really intentional because that's what Tlingit people do every time we sing and dance, every time storytellers enter. So most of the people you see dancing absolutely know what to do. We never had to tell them.
1: Mm-hmm.
3: This is giving gratitude to storytellers, and it's the storytellers giving gratitude to the audience.
1: Yeah. And for you, help you reclaim your identity in any way?
3: It was highly about language for me because I'm not a fluent speaker. And that was something that was challenging to be able to do this, but to try and reclaim some of those and learn and keep learning and be humbled and learn with so many other people. Yeah, it was still, I'm without words for what the entire experience has been.
1: Vera Starbird, the librettist who wrote the opera, and Madeline Sobolev-Levy, who plays Tik, the interpreter. Thank you both. It was such a pleasure to speak with you.
3: Gnastish.
0: Gnastish. Hello.
1: It's Here and Now.
4: Live from NPR News in Boston, I'm Josie Guarino. The U.S., Denmark, and Greenland are teaming up under a newly signed agreement to reinforce security across the Arctic and North Atlantic, easing tensions over Trump's repeated calls for Greenland to become part of the U.S. President Trump signed the deal during the U.N. General Assembly in New York today. The signing follows Trump's earlier announcement that he planned to bolster U.S. military presence in Greenland while keeping it under Danish and Greenlandic control. The agreement recognizes Greenland's sovereignty. Republican Senator John Curtis of Utah is calling on the Senate Judiciary Committee to investigate and subpoena Donald Trump Jr. after his wedding party was partially bankrolled by a Russian oligarch. President Trump says that money will be paid back. Curtis is also demanding subpoenas for Hunter Biden to see if both presidential sons traded family ties for financial gain. The Bidens have consistently denied any wrongdoing. Actor Hayden Panettiere died from an accidental overdose from a combination of several drugs, including fentanyl and anti-anxiety medication. That's according to a coroner in South Carolina. The 36-year-old was found unresponsive at a residence in Greenville, South Carolina, last month. 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
2: Here and now on WVIK, every weekday between noon and 2. Our weather, cloudy today, high near 63. Overnight, cloudy, low 50. Wednesday, mostly sunny, high about 68. And Thursday and Friday, mostly sunny both days. Highs around 70. Today on Point, there's at least a 50% chance that your driver's license is currently for sale on the dark web. That gets my attention. How 153 million U.S. driver's licenses were stolen, and who's hacking and selling your data? That's coming up in about a half an hour on Point at 2:05 on WVIK.

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1: It's Here and Now. The family of an 18-year-old Mississippi college student, Nolan Wells, is calling for the investigation into his death to continue. This after a grand jury made a unanimous decision not to indict anyone, concluding his death was consistent with drowning. The black teenager disappeared after a July 4th boating trip with a group of white friends. His body was found on an island 2 days later. The case spurred national speculation in part because of Mississippi's history of racial injustice. Elise Gregg has been following the story for the Gulf States Newsroom and Mississippi Public Broadcasting, and it joins us now. Welcome, Elise.
2: Hi there.
1: So the family held a press conference today. What did they say?
2: Well, first and foremost, that they're not going to stop pushing for answers. Here's Wells' mom, Christine Wells Wansley. Let's listen.
3: Elmore and I do not believe that Nolan simply and accidentally drowned, and nobody saw anything, and no one knows anything.
2: Over the past few months, they've repeatedly said all they want is answers, and now the grand jury's concluded there isn't any evidence of a crime in Wells' death. But the family still wants answers to questions that remain from the autopsy and what ultimately happened to their son.
1: So, Elise, Nolan was a popular student athlete. Questions have swirled around his death since July. Why did he not have his cell phone with him, which was tracked to a friend's house? Why would he stay back on the island while his friends returned to the mainland? Briefly remind us of the circumstances in this case.
2: Right. So after Wells's parents found his body on July 6th, they tracked the phone back to a friend's house using Life 360, and they were concerned that messages had been deleted. Now, the district attorney says that a report from civil rights attorney Ben Crump, who's representing the family, that report shows that nothing had been deleted since Wells's last use. And the grand jury said, you know, it's not unusual for someone to leave their phone on a boat, which is how Wells was separated from his cell. But again, we've got these questions that linger about why his friends didn't turn the phone over to the family or authorities right away. And likewise, you know, the grand jury said it's not unusual for people to socialize on these islands and travel on different boats, but we can't know for sure why Wells stayed back.
1: Elise, the grand jury report left a lot of questions unanswered. A forensic pathologist who was retained by civil rights attorney Ben Crump said he found bruises on Nolan's body and was unable to conclude anything about his condition before going into the water, whether he was conscious or not. Are we any closer to finding answers there?
2: So the state medical examiner also identified those bruises and concluded those bruises on Wells's head were not fatal. But the forensic pathologist leaned toward connecting those injuries with blunt force trauma. Now, both the medical examiner and forensic pathologist said his death was undetermined, but the grand jury said that cause of death was consistent with drowning. Now, drowning is a diagnosis by exclusion, which means they would find the cause of death consistent with drowning after ruling out other causes of death. So all that to say, unfortunately, I don't think we're any closer to getting answers about the immediate circumstances around Wells's death. And just, to, you know, as a note, the grand jury spoke to over 40 witnesses and reviewed pages and pages of evidence. So it's a lot of information gathered that still hasn't answered these questions.
1: Elise, we've only got half a minute left. The 23-person grand jury included 5 black members. How has the community responded to their decision?
2: So it's a mixed bag. Many people point to this as clear-cut proof. This was simply a drowning, while other people have pointed out there's a lot of unanswered questions. In the meantime, though, activists and attorneys are calling on the DA to continue that investigation and for the state medical examiner to release the state's autopsy.
1: That's reporter Elise Gregg. Thank you so much from Mississippi Public Broadcasting.
2: Thank you.
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1: I'm Indira Lakshmanan in Boston. It's Here and Now. Have you ever wondered what makes a feel-good movie feel so good? And why one person's Mrs. Doubtfire is another person's Die Hard? What each of us finds comforting is so subjective, and Benjamin Lee at The Guardian US has made it something of a professional pursuit to find out why certain films make certain people feel that all is well with the universe. In 2024, he launched a weekly column featuring essays by writers around the world about their favorite movies to get through tough times, and he joins us now to talk about it. Benjamin, welcome.
9: Thank you for having me.
1: All right. So first of all, you now have 2 years worth of data, if we can call it that. What kind of themes jumped out to you? I'm curious, are cozy rom-coms and action comedies at the top of most people's lists?
9: So we're almost at 100 now. I think it's 99 as of this week. And I think I assumed it would get a lot of sort of get under a blanket, cozy, often nostalgic movies. We've had some of those, you know, think films that remind you there's some sort of goodness in the world. But I think I've been surprised about the different kinds of films people have picked and the different reasons for them. I think it can also often be a case of form over content. We had a writer called Richard Lawson who picked The Talented Mr. Ripley.
1: Ooh, that's a bit, that's a kind of a dark movie to be your favorite comfort watch. Okay.
9: Well, it's a film about a murderous sociopath. And so, you know, it ends on a pretty downbeat note, but it's also a studio film from the late 90s. And so it's filled with all these talented, attractive actors. It's shot on film. It's on location, Italy. It's made by Anthony Minghella.
10: Did I know you were Princeton, Tom? I don't think I did I? Why are you asking all of a sudden? No reason. Because you're leaving, I guess.
9: So I think part of it was just going back to this time where you felt like someone was kind of safely guiding you through a film or a place.
1: Huh. Well, when I think about my own comfort films, I mean, every Christmas I love to rewatch Love Actually because it's so funny and touching. And I love those scenes in Heathrow Airport using real people embracing their loved ones. Let's listen.
11: Whenever I get gloomy with the state of the world, I think about the arrivals gate at Heathrow Airport. General opinion starting to make out that we live in a world of hatred and greed. But I don't see that. Seems to me that love is everywhere.
1: Mm. Of course, that's the great Hugh Grant playing the British Prime Minister. But I really love that sentiment. And, you know, when I want to laugh, I go to some of the hilarious spoofs like Zoolander, which parodies the world of high fashion men's modeling.
12: What?
1: I mean, it's an utterly ridiculous film, but it never fails to make me laugh. And so I was quite surprised that some of the entries you've gotten were really quite dark. Why do you think that is?
9: I think there are different reasons why something does make you feel good. And I think often it can be a reminder that someone else is also kind of going through difficult circumstances that can make you feel less alone. You know, I went through a breakup years ago and had a very dramatic weekend of watching breakup movies. And I was feeling sorry for myself, but I actually felt sort of less alone by watching other people try and wrangle with similar feelings that I was going through. Even though the films themselves might not end on particularly optimistic notes, they were still, it was a way to feel, yeah, like that there was a sort of sense of unity with someone else.
1: It struck me that one of your essayists, Emily Steer, wrote about the sci-fi horror movie Aliens from 1986. It's a sequel to the original Alien film. It stars Sigourney Weaver fighting off hordes of parasitic aliens.
12: I'll tell you what I know. We sat down on LV-426. One of our crew members was brought back on board with something attached to his face, some kind of parasite.
1: I mean, blah. Okay, so explain to us why this was Emily's feel-good movie.
9: So Emily wrote about the fact that she was going through IVF, a very difficult and traumatic process for a lot of people who go through it. Mm-hmm. And I think it had made her think of her body in a sort of horrifying way. And I think watching a body horror, especially about a woman at the center, was sort of cathartic and confronting for her rather than watching a rom-com, which is pure distraction. You know, she wrote that she knows people are happy and she knows people are in love and going through these meet cutes on film, but that didn't make her feel like she was with them. You know, she wanted to see someone else going through something that was as horrifying as what she was going through, especially with exploding eggs, you know, which kind of quite literal in what she was feeling about what she was going through. So again, it goes back to that feeling of just feeling less alone because someone else is going through something difficult.
1: I can see how that made it look not so bad in comparison. All right. Well, as a warning for listeners, the next essay that I'm going to mention refers to suicidal ideation. One of your writers, Emma Madden, wrote about the Saw movies, which are slasher films about a sadistic serial killer. Now, Madden says that watching these movies helped them value their own life. Explain why.
9: So Emma picked Saw, and when they sent me the email saying that would be their choice, I was pretty shocked. The franchise is pretty gnarly and vicious, and quite nihilistic too. But Emma found firstly just a thrill in the sort of roller coaster element of watching a film such as that. But the more important reason was that, you know, they spoke about the history of suicidal ideation and how the act of witnessing these characters in these horrifying situations, you know, forced to do these horrible things to survive, made them feel more grateful for a life which in comparison wasn't anywhere near as bad.
1: I imagine that over the last 2 years, reading and editing so many of these essays, now 100 of them, and I'm wondering, what have you learned about why some of us are drawn to rom-coms or costume period dramas and comedies, others are comforted by action or thrillers or horror?
9: I mean, I think what I always try to get writers to do is to make the essay as personal as possible. And so I think a lot of the time when someone does really have to think about why a film is feel good to them rather than just, you know, like I was saying before, the simplistic of idea of going under a blanket and when it's cold outside, it does relate to a friend of theirs, a family member of theirs, a mental health issue they've gone through, or, you know, a health issue they've gone through. And so I think that there are different ways those things can then show themselves up in the kind of art that you tend to find comfort in. I think an interesting trend I've seen in the last few months is there's been a real tendency to focus on films that that we might refer to as competency porn. You know, the act of watching smart people do their jobs really well that can make you feel really great. Films like Zodiac, The Post, and Spotlight have all been picked, and I think that's because of the time we're in. A lot of people in power aren't doing their jobs very well. And they should be. And I think it offers a reminder of the satisfaction and safety of watching someone do their job well and make you feel safer as a result of it.
1: Well, I'd be remiss if I let you go without asking you to talk about your own favorite feel-good movie. And I understand it's the 1994 rom-com, Only You. We have a little clip of it.
13: God, what am I trying to think of? There's this poem by Goethe. Yeah, Goethe. And it's about two people who come from different places, but they hear the same bird singing.
14: Perhaps the same bird echoed through both of us yesterday, separate in the evening.
13: That's it. Exactly.
1: Wow. All right, Benjamin, classic rom-com, also tearjerker. Tell us why this is your favorite feel-good movie.
9: So I grew up in a household of women, and romantic comedies were a huge part of my youth. You know, they were on rotation a lot. And that was really a kind of golden era in the 90s when you had these sumptuous looking studio movies with Will Craft involved. Whenever I want that itch scratched, I would probably pick Only You as the kind of rom-com that really brings me back to that era. It didn't make that much money and isn't really remembered as fondly as Sleepers in Seattle or Pretty Woman. But it was that era of rom-coms that also doubled as travelogues. So you have this incredible trip to Italy. Mm. Two really charming leads who act in these increasingly unhinged ways. And I think the best rom-coms always found a way to make you understand and empathize with outlandish behavior, or at least see it, you know, see that it makes sense for certain characters. And I think it's just a genuinely romantic movie.
1: Now you're making me want to go curl up with a blanket and a cup of hot tea and watch Under the Tuscan Sun. Or some other movie that's going to take me to Italy to make me feel really good. Benjamin Lee, thank you so much. Benjamin Lee is East Coast arts editor at The Guardian US, where he edits a weekly column on feel-good movies. Benjamin, thank you so much.
9: Thank you.
1: And we want to hear from you. If you have a favorite feel-good movie you want to tell us about, reach out at letters@hereandnow.org. This is Here and Now.

0: WVIK with Here and Now. Quiet day for sports tonight in Major League Baseball. The Cubs are at home against Miami. The White Sox play in Kansas City. The Cardinals are in Pittsburgh. The Rock Island Public Library is accepting gently used art and craft items at all library locations through this Thursday. Donated supplies will be available to the public on Saturday from 10 a.m. until 1 p.m. at their location off of 19th Street in Rock Island. Quad City's forecast has a flood warning in effect until this evening for the Rock River near Joslyn. No rain mentioned for this afternoon, though, mostly cloudy, high near 63, overnight low 50. Tomorrow, sunshine. There's a word we haven't heard lately, high of 68, and on Thursday and Friday, mostly sunny both days, with highs around 70. 9 until 2 here on WVIK, your Quad Cities NPR station.
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2: It's Here and Now. A region of coastal marshes and small towns in Louisiana will soon be home to what Elon Musk says will be a $100 billion SpaceX launch base. Republican Governor Jeff Landry and state lawmakers waived regulations to land this huge project. But as Drew Hawkins of the Gulf States Newsroom reports, residents nearby say they were kept in the dark about the new space base and what it will mean for them.
3: Little downtown Abbeville, Louisiana, is blocked off for an invitation-only event. The biggest spaceport in the world is about to be announced. The announcement comes with an action movie-style video showing Elon Musk, SpaceX's owner, landing in a helicopter near Pecan Island on Louisiana's coastline. He's greeted by Louisiana Governor Jeff Landry, surrounded by wetlands.
4: What do you think?
5: Great. Yeah, it seems perfect.
3: SpaceX says the $100 billion spaceport it's building will launch thousands of rockets a year, adding to launch sites in Texas and Florida. It's part of the company's plans for expanding its satellite internet business and data centers in space. The state promises 3,000 new jobs in Louisiana over the next decade.
5: I think Starbase is cool.
6: Yeah, I love it.
5: Starbase, Louisiana.
7: All right, heard it here first.
6: Yeah, we can't wait to serve y'all the first pot of gumbo.
3: After the video, Landry takes the stage in Abbeville. He thanks state lawmakers, many who signed non-disclosure agreements, or NDAs, related to Project Osprey. That's the code name for the SpaceX project. The legislature passed new laws that exempt aerospace facilities from property taxes, like other industries in the state, and adding protection for aerospace from liability and nuisance claims related to noise and sonic booms. The NDAs prevented public officials from discussing the project. They've become common for deals under Landry, something I asked him about when he came off stage and talked to reporters.
8: Why not do these projects transparently? Why all the NDAs?
6: Well, again, you think I want Texas to steal my thunder? You think I want other states to know what we're working on?
3: About 30 miles away is Pecan Island. Gabe Giffen, known as Gator Gabe in his outdoor education classes, takes me on a boat through the marshes where the spaceport will be. Nesting shorebirds, alligators, we even see some deer in the marsh grass. Giffen says the SpaceX project had been nothing but rumors for months. Then, a few weeks ago, white X's appeared on the roads, markers for helicopters surveying the land from the air.
9: Whether you talk about the federal administration or on the state level, or the NDAs, whatever it is, the elected leaders aren't telling the people what's coming down to them.
3: The company plans for the site to launch Starship, the largest rocket ever made, maybe 30 times a day here. Giffen worries about how that will impact local wildlife. This area is on the Mississippi Flyway. It's basically a highway for migratory birds heading south for the winter.
9: And then where we're at, this is the last ledge they leap off of, if you will. They're going to feed up, power up on those beaches, and fly to Central or South America next.
3: SpaceX officials said at the announcement that the rockets will scare off the birds at first, but they'll come back. Something locals doubt.
4: Why would the birds come back? They're smarter than us in some ways.
3: Brooke Broussard is a bartender from Pecan Island who watched the SpaceX announcement on a live stream. She gets choked up when I asked about what Pecan Island means to her.
4: This is my source in a lot of ways. You know, literally my life source, where I came from, where I was conceived. And I find a lot of strength here. And I find a lot of strength in my family history here.
3: She's worried SpaceX rockets and their impact will end a way of life here. People who hunt, fish, and build their culture around the outdoors.
4: And I don't want the story to just be Elon Musk came and conquered. You know, I want the other stories to be told.
3: SpaceX officials say construction is set to begin by the end of next year, and the first launch is planned for 2029. For NPR News, I'm Drew Hawkins in Pecan Island, Louisiana.
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7: Listener Cheyenne Stone of New Haven County, Connecticut, is a millennial who's been renting for about 10 years. She tells us that adults of her generation are struggling to make their incomes meet the cost of living, especially when it comes to buying a house.
10: Homeownership has left the building a long time ago for someone like me. I work in flower ag, and the seasonal nature of this job, not even to mention climate change because of unpredictable and changing weather. You need to have a little bit of a fallback, and we don't have, you know, your little piggy bank that you have in case something goes wrong.
2: Thanks for sharing that, Cheyenne. Tell us how you're dealing with your high housing costs, and if you found a creative, workable solution, go to hereandnow.org/housing, and we may include your story on the air. Here and Now is a production of NPR and WBUR. I'm Scott Tong.
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5: 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That's more than half of all licensed drivers, and it includes a broad spectrum of people ranging from line cooks to the Secretary of Defense.
6: You could try to get away with quite a lot, saying this is a message from Pete Hegseth, asking you to let troops into your farmland or whatever.
5: 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How are they protecting it? 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And is government information any more secure than your own?
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5: I'm Meghna Chakrabarty. Today on Point, driver's licenses on the dark web. Stay with us.
7: Live from NPR News, I'm Lakshmi Singh. President Trump says U.S. officials met with Iranians today on a three-hour meeting at the United Nations. During his speech to the General Assembly, Trump had said that he faced a decision on Iran: make a deal with the U.S. or annihilate the Islamic Republic. Trump has also met with Ukrainian President Volodymyr Zelensky, who traveled to the U.S. to lobby for more support against Russia's ongoing military assault on his country. As Zelensky traveled to the U.S., Ukraine and Russia traded more fire. Ukraine said new missile and drone attacks killed 5 people. President Trump and the leaders of Greenland and Denmark signed a security agreement today while in New York for the UN General Assembly. NPR's Franco Ordonez reports the deal allows the U.S. to expand its military presence on Greenland.
8: Before signing, along with the Danish Prime Minister Mette Frederiksen and Greenland Prime Minister Jens Frederik Nielsen, President Trump boasted that the deal was long in the making. The agreement is expected to end a long-running clash between the leaders, as Trump had repeatedly demanded that the U.S. take control of the mineral-rich island. Trump says the leaders had a tremendous relationship and a secure relationship. Secretary of State Marco Rubio says the deal permanently and completely addresses U.S. national security concerns in Greenland, and it does so without altering Greenland's self-determination or Denmark's sovereignty. Frederiksen describes the trilateral agreement as a deal that can last forever. Franco Ordonez, NPR News.
7: The family of Nolan Wells is disputing the grand jury's decision not to pursue criminal charges related to his death. They spoke out today about the 18-year-old wide receiver for Southwest Mississippi Community College, who was found dead 2 days after he went on an Independence Day boating trip with friends. The lawyer of a Venezuelan man shot by a federal immigration agent in Austin, Texas, over the weekend says he was transferred from a hospital to ICE detention with a bullet in his back. Kate Lincoln Goldfinch tells NPR's Here and Now that this morning her client, Wilbur Rafael Garces Perez, said he was shackled yesterday afternoon, taken to a hospital and given an IV drip.
9: He was not provided surgery. He still has the bullet in his body. He's got his arm in a sling, and he's back at the detention center now reporting to me that he's been placed in isolation with a regular bed as opposed to a medical bed, and he's in a lot of pain. He's just on Tylenol and ibuprofen.
7: Advocates dispute the Department of Homeland Security's claim that Garces Perez was residing in the U.S. illegally. A federal judge has granted an emergency order to temporarily halt his deportation pending a court hearing. You're listening to NPR News.
4: It's 2:04 on your NPR station, WVIK. Good afternoon. I'm Jim O'Hara. Leaders of Illinois' Quad City Head Start programs are opposing proposed federal regulations that would roll back standards related to teacher qualifications, staff support, curricula, and health screenings. Several officials of state and local Head Start programs spoke last week at Project Now headquarters in Rock Island against the federal effort launched by Health and Human Services Secretary Robert F. Kennedy, Jr. Lori Morrison Frichtel, executive director of the Illinois Head Start Association, is working with congressional representatives to block the changes, which include increasing class sizes for the pre-K program and saving over $2 billion in federal funding.
10: Head Start dollars are already stretched thin in Illinois, so serving more children without reducing outcomes and asking families to accept less requires an increase in federal investment. So we should be asking for more federal investment in Head Start, not taking away what we know works. You've heard it from children and families that need those services the most.
4: Public comments on proposed changes are due by October 6th. A Johnson County judge has ruled against the state's decision to close a State Historical Society of Iowa facility in Iowa City. The Iowa Department of Administrative Services closed the Centennial Building in December due to budget constraints. The judge ruled that Iowa law requires the department to maintain a research center in Iowa City. The department says it is reviewing the court order. WVIK weather, cloudy today, high near 63.
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0: I'm Chris Boyd. Up next on Think, meditation can sometimes make us feel better as effectively as pharmaceuticals. But just like a pill we might take, it can have significant side effects.
1: The overall number or the frequency of adverse effects is about 10%. So about 10% of people who meditate will have something happen to them that is negative and that lasts about a month.
0: We'll talk about evidence that excessive meditation makes it harder to sleep, worsens anxiety and depression, or even triggers psychosis. And we'll talk about how, for anyone who practices mindfulness, we can make sure we are not overdoing it. Our conversation starts after a short break.

0: 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From American Public Media, this is Marketplace Tech. I'm Megan McCarty-Carino.
1: Marketplace Tech is supported by Michigan Technological University, where students study data mining, AI, and ethics to take on tomorrow's big data challenges. mtu.edu/computing.
0: Sure, you can put down your phone and go touch grass for free, but for those looking for a little help committing to a more disconnected lifestyle, Paula Mejia writes for Mother Jones, there's a growing market of products and services, from retreats to apps to devices, that promise to supercharge your ability to unplug for a price.
2: Golden Door has been around for a long time, and it has been a preferred retreat of, you know, people who are famous, who have the funds to be able to unplug. But when I met with them, I spent an afternoon there walking around the grounds and speaking with their general manager, Kathy. She told me the retreat center has evolved in tandem with whatever anxieties people have at that current moment. And so increasingly, people come to Golden Door specifically to detach from their devices. And that's something that has been happening more and more, let's say, over the last decade. She also told me that her clientele is getting younger, which I thought was really interesting. Ordinarily, Golden Door's clientele would have been perhaps a little older, but now it's skewing younger, and I think people are trying to wrest back that relationship that they have with technology as well.
0: So how do they actually do digital detox at a place like Golden Door?
2: It's a little reverse psychology is how I took it. Kathy told me that it's more of a choose your own adventure sort of thing where you can use Wi-Fi and your phone in your rooms if you'd like. But as time goes on, people feel less inclined to use it and you can't use your phone in the common areas or anything. And they also told me that they give everyone a sleep bag for their phones. And psychologically, there are studies that back this up, that if you put your phone in a place where you can't see it, you feel less inclined to reach for it. And so I think that it has a similar effect with people who are there wanting to have more of a disconnect with their phones.
0: Clearly, there are some documented benefits to sort of disconnecting a bit more from our phones. But as you write, you know, it kind of seems like digital detox has become commodified, you know, it's become kind of a luxury good or a status symbol. And that kind of comes with its own set of weirdnesses, right?
2: Yeah, definitely. I mean, I've seen people compare it to the industry of anti-smoking accessories, devices that came about in the 90s and early 2000s. I think it was earlier this year that people were talking about, there was a trend about people being aspirationally offline. And so they would, you know, bring a big bag full of like Game Boys and coloring books and go sit in a park, which sounds lovely, but they were posting all of this to social media. And so is it real? Are you really that offline when part of the performance is performing that for the internet, right? So I find that really fascinating as well.
0: That's freelance culture writer Paula Mejia. Her article was published in Mother Jones. Jesus Alvarado produced this episode. I'm Megan McCarty-Carino, and that's Marketplace Tech. This is APM.
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8: funding for Think comes from Interabang Books.
9: Whether or not we actually do it regularly, it is not surprising that so many of us have tried to meditate. We hear it's good for reducing stress, increasing focus, easing anxiety, and improving sleep. What we don't hear so much about, what many of us have never even considered, is that a practice with that many potential powerful effects also has potential side effects. From KERA in Dallas, this is Think. I'm Chris Boyd. Some people who meditate excessively find themselves so focused and stimulated they struggle to sleep. Others discover that paying close attention to their bodies triggers health anxiety or worsens pain. There have even been cases of intensive meditation experiences triggering psychosis. As my guest has learned, the reality is that meditation can work like medicine for practitioners, and many doctors believe treatments that can't do any harm are also probably not doing much to help. Olga Hazan is a staff writer at The Atlantic, where you can read her article, The Dark Side of Mindfulness. Olga, welcome back to Think.
10: Yeah, thanks so much for having me.
9: You build this story around a researcher named Willoughby Britton, who initially envisioned herself using her work in clinical psychology to convince other people to start a meditation practice. What had her experience been with it just in her personal life?
10: So she was a really hardcore meditator. She would meditate sometimes for hours a day. She found a lot of solace and help in the teachings of Buddhism and in reading books about meditation and about Buddhism. At one point, she was suffering from post-traumatic stress disorder, and getting really into Buddhism kind of helped her come out of that and helped her be able to continue her career and, be less stressed and anxious. So she really felt like it was a positive force in the world and also in her life.
9: She's not alone in that belief. Will you talk about some of the things meditation has been documented to help with over time?
10: Yeah, so it can help with a number of things. Probably the strongest evidence we have is that it helps for anxiety, chronic pain, things like depression. It can help sometimes with addiction and various forms of substance abuse. Really, there's a lot of literature out there saying that meditation can be really helpful for a lot of these intractable kind of symptoms that people have, where they just can't seem to get relief any other way.
9: And it has been used therapeutically for certain conditions, right? Anxiety and depression. This is something that some clinicians recommend to people.
10: Absolutely. Yeah. There's this whole program called Mindfulness-Based Stress Reduction, or MBSR, which is, geared toward people who don't have a lot of experience in meditation. And they can sign up for this class. If they have depression or anxiety, and it basically walks them through the basics of meditation and of, mindfulness and the theories behind mindfulness. And, so they will meditate for, 45 minutes a day and learn about Buddhist principles. And, this is shown to be pretty effective, about as effective as taking, an antidepressant as like Lexapro.
9: Okay, so in 2004, going back to Willoughby Britton, she was a PhD candidate, and she set up a research study intended, she thought, to demonstrate that meditation delivers better sleep. How did she structure that experiment?
10: Yeah, so she divided her participants into two groups, one that would go through this MBSR class, actually, this 8-week meditation class, and one that was sort of a control group that wasn't taught about meditation. And then she brought them all into a lab to sleep overnight while sensors measured their brain waves and muscle activity and eye movements. And she thought it was going to show that meditation, improves your sleep. But what she actually found was that the people in the meditation group slept a lot more fitfully. They woke up more frequently in the night. They spent more time in the lightest sleep phase called stage one. And so basically it showed that the more these people meditated, the worse they slept.
9: So those results were so different from Willoughby's hypothesis that she initially thought she must have made some mistake in devising the experiment. It didn't immediately occur to her that she had made a discovery.
10: Yeah, so she didn't publish the results at first because she thought she had done something wrong, or maybe the study was a fluke, or maybe the participants hadn't followed the directions. But in any case, she decided not to go forward with publishing the study.
9: She did mention her findings to an instructor that she happened to meet on a meditation retreat she attended herself. What did that teacher say that surprised her?
10: Yeah, so that teacher said, "I don't know why all you psychologists try to make meditation into a relaxation technique. Everyone knows if you meditate enough, you stop sleeping."
9: Wow. That must have been a strange thing for her to hear.
10: Yeah, I mean, I think that, meditation has such a health halo and is sort of seen as a solution for all of life's problems. And she was also so bought in to meditation and its powers that I think it was probably a little bit shocking, but it kind of started her mind turning and sort of questioning of what else do meditation teachers know that they aren't telling people?
9: One thing that comes up in this piece that I've been thinking about ever since I read it was the reality that there are two things. One, people who are inclined to study meditation as their research focus are probably fans to begin with. So there's an inherent bias, even if people are trying to do everything right. It's also just hard to study because you can't give a meditation sugar pill, right? Your control group is going to realize they're not being taught how to meditate.
10: Yeah, those are basically the two biggest problems with meditation research. And it's not just meditation. We also see this issue come up with things like psychedelics. But essentially, a very few people who kind of undertake seriously studying meditation and mindfulness are just totally agnostic about it. Most people who study this have some take on it, and it's usually pretty positive. They're trying to find results that are good from meditation. And the other thing, just as you said, is that there is really no placebo. There's no way, just like with psychedelics, you can't, pretend to give people LSD. And similarly, you can't kind of fake teach people how to meditate. You either, they either know they're learning how to meditate or they know that they're not doing it. So it makes it really hard to get really good, clear studies of meditation and the results.
9: There is, if we start to think about it, a really interesting paradox inherent in the different things meditation is supposed to do for us, right? One powerful effect is that we're told it can enhance concentration. There's pretty good evidence that it can. But if meditation can deliver benefits that act like a stimulant, like caffeine or ADHD medication, those are not substances known to help us relax or sleep.
10: Yeah, that's a really good point. So the way Britton explained it to me is that meditation does help you concentrate. And it's a lot like things like, Adderall or caffeine, which also help you concentrate. But as we know about those other substances, if you take a lot of those, you also have trouble sleeping. And so that's sort of the mechanism there.
9: We should be clear, Willoughby Britton did not just walk away from meditation immediately. She still, believed and believes it can be beneficial. But she couldn't shake this curiosity about the occurrence of side effects that just don't get talked about. How did she start looking for evidence of adverse results?
10: Yeah, so a couple other things happened after that sleep study. The first thing is that she herself started meditating even more intensively. So, for I think 3 hours a day, she was doing it at her peak. And one time when she had been meditating on her balcony for an hour, she started to dissociate, which is a little bit hard to explain, but it's almost like you're watching a movie of your life instead of actually living it. So she went inside her house and saw a picture of her with some friends, and it looked like a picture of three people that she just happened to know. And this can seem like, oh, cool, or like, that's just kind of funny and quirky, but not a big deal. But if you think about it, it's really hard to go through life when you feel like you're not really yourself. So she would have trouble driving, for example, because you really have to be in tune with what you're doing and, where you're doing it when you're driving. She kind of couldn't, she kind of felt like other people's states of mind were her own. And because she's a clinical psychologist, she was, treating people who were having really severe mental distress at the time. So this could be kind of disturbing for her. So this dissociation was something that really bothered her. It was something, you know, that she noticed was happening a lot, sometimes when she was meditating, but other times just totally at random. And that kind of was another data point saying, maybe meditation isn't always just good.
9: Does anybody have a hypothesis about why meditation might sometimes lead to those dissociative experiences?
10: Yeah, and this is gets into some tricky neuroscience. But so what Britton believes is that meditation, especially when you do it for hours at a time, can prompt the prefrontal cortex to sort of shut off the brain's emotion centers, which can cause your feelings to sort of seem blunted. And without those feelings or those emotions that we project onto things like our homes or like a picture of us or, you know, our cars or, you know, even our body parts, those things can start to look kind of foreign or like they're not really ours. And then another theory is that part of the way the brain gives rise to our sense of self is by predicting how we'll interact with the world in the future. And if, you know, as we know in meditation, it often encourages people to zero in on the present moment, you know, bring your mind back to the present moment is like a big thing that, you know, meditation teachers often say. And if you're dialing into the present moment that much, your sense of the future can kind of start to like recede or fade away a little bit. And so can your sense of self. So those are kind of two theories about why this might happen.
9: My guest, Olga Hazan, is a staff writer at The Atlantic, where you can read her article, The Dark Side of Mindfulness. You're listening to Think. I'm Chris Boyd. What other accounts of adverse effects did Willoughby Britton start to collect over time?
10: So another thing that happened to her not long after this is that she worked at a psychiatric hospital as part of her residency. And she noticed that people would sometimes come in from meditation retreats in a state of psychosis, which is psychosis is like when people don't know where they are or who they are. You know, they're not making sense. They're kind of they have like delusions or just false beliefs. They might be seeing or hearing things that aren't there. And she was kind of like, huh, that's weird that this meditation retreat is producing people who are having this experience. So she kind of starts to interview people who have had negative experiences with meditation. So she's explicitly looking for adverse effects. So she's talking to meditators and meditation teachers, and she's saying, have you ever had something negative happen to you when you've meditated? And she eventually gets about 100 people like this to respond to her questionnaires and writes up a study about them.
9: We should note these unwanted side effects don't happen to everyone. What can we know, though, about how often they might occur? I mean, the people who responded to Willoughby Britton's query, that was kind of a self-selecting bunch.
10: Exactly. So these are she only included people in that study who did have a negative experience. But the overall number or the frequency of adverse effects is about 10%. So about 10% of people who meditate will have something happened to them that is negative and that lasts about a month.
9: My guest is Olga Hazan, a staff writer at The Atlantic. We're talking about her article, which is called The Dark Side of Mindfulness. It's about meditation that sometimes goes wrong for people. We'll come back to the conversation in just a couple of minutes. You are listening to Think. I'm Chris Boyd.

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3: You're listening to Think. I'm Chris Boyd. Today we're talking about instances in which meditation goes wrong for practitioners. My guest, Olga Hazan, is a staff writer at The Atlantic and wrote an article there called The Dark Side of Mindfulness. Olga, you wrote a great book a couple of years ago about trying to change your personality and whether this was really possible for any one of us. And meditation was part of that project for you, right?
4: Yeah. So I did take that MBSR class that I mentioned earlier. So that 8-week meditation class where you spend, every day you meditate for 45 minutes. And then, once a week you meet with this teacher and, she teaches you new meditation techniques and also, some kind of Buddhist teachings that are extremely, extremely watered down because the people taking this class are not Buddhists or experienced meditators.
3: And how did that work for you? Did you feel like meditation changed you substantively?
4: So interestingly, I was trying to reduce my levels of anxiety and depression, and that did happen. So my levels of anxiety and depression did go down over the course of the class. But I did not really enjoy the meditation. I was really bad at it. I really struggled to do it. I would kind of only do half of the homework sometimes and not all of it. I didn't really feel better after I meditated. And the reason I kind of bring up that experience in the article is that one of my teachers, when I asked her something about, there's this type of meditation we did called mindful walking. And I asked her something about like how to make it more restorative for me or more of a stress buster, basically. What she told me is there's a subtle striving in what you shared. Maybe you want for it to be relaxing and not challenging, but that's not the reason we practice. We practice for the sake of practicing and to meet with whatever is arising. And to me, and to a lot of people who have had negative effects or me, I just had kind of no effect from meditation, is that can be really dismissive and frustrating to hear. So what Britton has found and what a lot of meditators have reported to me is that when they brought up these issues with meditation teachers, they kind of weren't taken seriously. They were sort of told that, that's a sign that it's working, or you're not meditating correctly, so try harder, someone developed a tick on a meditation retreat and the teacher told them that it was just an involuntary movement and nothing to be concerned about. So it kind of points to this circular logic sometimes within meditation communities, where if you aren't having any effects, you're not meditating correctly, so meditate more. If you are having effects, but they're bad, that's part of it. So meditate more. And so people can have a hard time getting off this treadmill of meditating more.
3: Yeah. I mean, it seems like the last thing you'd want to do is meditate more if it makes you feel terrible. But some people may have the, experience of having gone to therapy. And especially in the beginning, it might feel awful before it starts to feel better.
4: Yeah. And I mean, not everything is going to feel amazing right away. I mean, antidepressants, which are like the treatment, the medical treatment for anxiety and depression, they also take a while to work. And sometimes people even feel worse in the very beginning. But I think it's really a matter of making people feel empowered to stop meditating or to try something else if it truly is not

0: working for them. You know, if you have meditated a lot and, you know, or you're on a retreat and by day two, you kind of are losing it a little bit. A lot of people don't feel like they can stop meditating because so much of Buddhism teaches that, you know, negative experiences are to be accepted and that they're just part of it. It can be really hard to tell, like, am I just having a normal negative experience or is this really a sign that meditation is not for me?
1: Well, these days, meditation is, you know, practiced by tech bros and crunchy moms and everybody in between in many parts of the world. You remind us, though, that the ancient origins of the practice did not arise as something for absolutely everybody to try. What was the point of meditation for early Buddhist monks who developed some of these practices?
0: Yeah, so Buddhist monks who kind of were the original people who meditated, it was not thought of as something that everyone should do, or like stressed out moms who just need a break. Like it was not for that. It was for Buddhist monks who wanted to seek enlightenment and to enter a different stage of consciousness. So, you know, they might also have some of these experiences of dissociation or psychosis, but that was actually kind of what they were going for. And ancient Buddhist texts actually describe demonic states that people might enter during meditation as sort of just a matter of course. Like this is something that is known, you know, to happen. So it kind of surprised me that originally meditation wasn't a practice that's supposed to help make us more focused or more productive or sleep better or something like that. It was a religious experience that could be really, you know, dissociating or really, you know, kind of blow your mind a lot.
1: Were you able to learn anything about how, you know, if those early monks described at least some accounts of people having adverse reactions, how did they address those symptoms in monasteries?
0: I mean, I don't know. I'm not sure, especially given that like mental health treatment wasn't probably a thing back then. So I don't really know, but it was just a much smaller population doing this. And there was also, I should say, like now, you know, if you download the Calm app, you don't necessarily have to be a Buddhist to practice meditation. But back then it was within a religious context. You were pretty much a hardcore Buddhist if you were meditating.
1: In my experience, people who feel like meditation has been good for them are eager to evangelize about its powers because they sincerely want other people to benefit. You know, there are celebrities who talk about it. But you remind us, and you just mentioned the Calm app, there's a pretty significant, like, would you call it a meditation industry operating these days?
0: Yeah, I mean, the meditation apps are, you know, very popular. I think Calm... Sorry, I'm not sure how many downloads it has exactly, but it's one of the most popular apps out there. You know, it's worth billions of dollars. You know, Oprah and Arianna Huffington have sort of celebrated meditation. You know, some companies have, you know, meditation kind of either classes or benefits, you know, for their employees. So there really is kind of, there is some business behind meditation. You know, I wouldn't say it's like a conspiracy or anything, but it is, you know, these, you know, classes and apps and things, they do charge money and they do make money.
1: Does psychosis that appears to be triggered by meditation in these rare cases, does it respond to the same kinds of drugs prescribed for people with other forms of psychosis? Like, is it somehow chemically or fundamentally different?
0: That's a good question. So we don't know if it is different from, so I should say that the most common adverse effect that Britain has found that meditators experience is not psychosis. It's fear, anxiety, panic, or paranoia. And then the second most common is changes in motivation or a goal, which sounds kind of vague, but it's basically people not wanting to do the things that they wanted to do before. And so a much smaller percentage experience things like psychosis or physical pain. We don't totally know why meditation can prompt psychosis sometimes, and we don't know if it's the same kind of psychosis that people with bipolar or schizophrenia might experience. I did talk to some people who had a psychotic break prompted by a meditation retreat, and they were sort of wrongly diagnosed with bipolar. But once they kind of recovered from that experience, they didn't have any more psychotic breaks. So they didn't ultimately have one of these kind of chronic mental illnesses that are more closely associated with psychosis.
1: Has anyone been able to figure out, you know, a method of knowing in advance who might be particularly susceptible to unwanted effects or under what conditions they are most likely to occur?
0: This is a hotly debated point. So according to Willoughby Britton, there's not really a way to predict who will experience what side effect. Like, there's maybe some correlation with, you know, people with anxiety shouldn't maybe do this type of meditation. People with depression shouldn't do this type. But mostly she says there's anyone who meditates, especially in a retreat context or for hours at a time, can develop these symptoms. There are other meditation teachers that I spoke to that tend to be more on the promotional side, I guess I would say, of meditation, who say that it is mostly people who already have some sort of predisposition to psychosis. So they already have an underlying mental illness like bipolar or schizophrenia, and then the retreat context just aggravates their tendency toward experiencing psychosis. So we unfortunately don't know who is right in that situation, but those are the two versions of that I heard.
1: I don't think I will ever attend a meditation retreat because I just don't think I could get through it. I've known people who've gone and really raved about them. Are the people who are teaching meditation, especially in these intensive, you know, kind of sleepaway situations, are they trained to keep an eye out for people who might be running into trouble?
0: So I think the level of training really varies, and the level of support at different retreats really varies. So it's something to definitely ask about if you're considering a meditation retreat, especially for the first time. I did interview some people for this story who went on very long retreats, and the only support available was basically an email, like sending an email to the teacher, you know, very infrequently, and having, you know, meetings with the teacher. They said that people did experience psychosis and, you know, really extreme, involuntary tics, and that they weren't addressed. So it's something to definitely probe before you sign up for one of these, is like, what happens if I start to, you know, have something happen that is really scary or needs medical attention.
1: For anyone listening thinking, how is this possible that you could think your way to these really serious problems? I mean, we know that good effects are possible. We're learning that negative effects are possible. And many researchers think that is logical because meditation is known to change the brain somehow.
0: Yeah, I mean, it does change the brain. But if you think about it, anything that changes the brain, change is not always only a positive thing. You know, when your brain changes, it can also change in negative ways. It could become more suggestible, you know, kind of patterns and ideas that wouldn't have really captured you before could start to take on this increased salience. The other thing is that, you know, generally the brain kind of likes and expects a certain amount of input. People, you know, generally like to be thinking about something or reading something or doing something with their day. Just not doing anything for long stretches of time can be really unnerving, especially if you're not used to it. And so that's when, you know, people can start to kind of dream up these kind of vivid delusions and things is because your brain is just like looking for something to do.
1: My guest is journalist Olga Khazan, a staff writer at The Atlantic, where you can read her article, The Dark Side of Mindfulness. This is Think. I'm Chris Boyd. I'm curious about the prevalence of these negative side effects and how they're related to the dose response. Like, does meditating for 2 hours make you more likely to have a problem and meditating for 20 minutes is not a problem? Does going on a retreat represent more risk than doing this at home?
0: Yeah. So it's yeah, that's a great question. And Willoughby Britton, she's not against meditation per se. Now she's not out there telling people to never meditate. What she kind of told me as far as like meditating safely is that meditating for longer than about 30 minutes a day tends to be associated with more negative side effects, and that certain types of meditation can be a poor fit for some people. So some anxious people shouldn't do like a body scan type of meditation because they're already maybe too focused on their bodies, if that's a type of anxiety that you have. She also doesn't recommend meditation retreats for people who haven't already meditated just by themselves for several hours at a time, because you don't want to go from doing a 20-minute meditation every day to like doing nothing but meditating for a week at a time. She also says that, you know, if you do try meditating and you give it a college try and you aren't finding that it's doing you any good, or you find that it's actually like making you feel worse, you could change the type of meditation you're doing or just not meditate. You know, there's other things you can do for depression and anxiety other than meditation.
1: Yeah, let's talk more about how the type of meditation might matter. Like, for example, people with certain forms of anxiety could be susceptible to more anxiety if they're practicing body mindfulness, like people with health anxiety.
0: Yeah, so there's a type of meditation that encourages you to focus on each part of your body kind of slowly. So you focus on your toes and then focus on your ankles and then, and so forth. And so some people who already kind of feel that they, you know, maybe there's something wrong with their feet, or like their feet have been hurting a lot lately, focusing a lot on different parts of the body could actually just make them a little bit more anxious. And that's maybe not the kind of meditation that they need. I also heard something interesting from a researcher that, meditation is often recommended for depression, but it might not be the best fit for some depressed people because it makes you very physically passive. You're literally just sitting there. The most active kinds of meditation are very, very slow walking or very, very slow yoga. But a lot of times what researchers find is that, a more kind of cardiovascular exercise, like a brisk walk or like a quick run or a jog, actually helps kind of snap people out of a depression or depressive episode better than meditation might.
1: That's really interesting. Like the very act of meditation is going to take up time that you might otherwise spend working out or doing something that is shown to be better at alleviating depression.
0: Yeah, I mean, and it also just encourages you to, sit there, right? Like, and to be really slow. But sometimes people find that getting your heart kind of pounding a little bit is more beneficial for depression.
1: My guest is journalist Olga Hazan, staff writer at The Atlantic, where you can read her article, The Dark Side of Mindfulness. We'll be right back.

0: I'm Kathy Phelan from Bettendorf, and I get my news from WVIK.
1: You know what I love about posting Morning Edition? 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
4: You're listening to Think. I'm Chris Boyd. Today we're talking about cases in which meditation goes wrong for people. My guest, Olga Hazan, is a staff writer at The Atlantic. Her article about this there is headlined "The Dark Side of Mindfulness." Olga, when Willoughby Britton started to do all this work to sort of fully understand, you know, the good and the bad of meditation, she had not expected to find herself iced out of pro-meditation circles that had welcomed her earlier in her career. What was that experience like for her?
5: So she really found it very disorienting. You know, she worked at this mindfulness center at Brown, where everyone researches the benefits of mindfulness. And she was researching how mindfulness could not be beneficial. So as you can imagine, it's a little bit awkward of a fit there. And she kind of just started to feel like people were kind of judging her or questioning her research abilities. Jack Kornfield was a renowned Buddhist teacher and a clinical psychologist also. And he had been a big inspiration for her earlier in her career. He wrote A Path with Heart, which is the book that she read that kind of launched her journey into Buddhism. And then he gave this magazine a quote, not our magazine, but a different one, that there should be a trigger warning, you know, for her work, and that too much of it is misleading information and over the top fear mongering. And I think that was like very hurtful for her to see that, you know, these top Buddhists were kind of saying that, you know, it's not worth listening to her. And then she kind of started to feel like people maybe didn't want to hear from her, or like, you know, when she was invited to conferences, which she says was more rarely, that like it would be, you know, to debate whether meditation can ever be harmful. And, you know, she just kind of started to feel like people weren't as celebratory of her work that was critical of meditation as they were of her work that was showing its benefits.
4: I mean, nobody likes to hear that something they believe in may have some bad effects for some people, but it's just reality. I'm curious as to whether she had a thought as to why this was the case. Is it that meditation is already kind of a hard sell and people who think more people should try it don't want anyone to hear negative information about it?
5: Well, it kind of, some of it circles back to like what we were talking about earlier, which is that most people who research meditation are also meditators. A lot of the academic meetings that Britton would go to would like kick off with a meditation. You know, people who research meditation sometimes also teach MBSR, which is the meditation class that I was talking about. You know, they write books about Buddhism and meditation and how great it is, or mindfulness. You know, it's a big kind of this like family or network of people who all really like meditation. And, you know, it is kind of their religion. I mean, it's literally a religion. It's Buddhism, but it does kind of become a religion to some people. And that made them defensive of it.
4: You didn't really delve into this in the piece, but it is such a big deal in Silicon Valley. Like a lot of these companies really encourage their workers to practice meditation. What is that about?
5: I think that there's become a sense, as Buddhism has been watered down more and more and more over the years, you know, and in the century plus that it's been in America, that it is sort of a way to make yourself more productive without doing anything differently. That like all you need is 20 minutes a day and you'll get in the right mindset and it'll help you power through this really grueling workday. And it'll make you kind of okay with whatever happens and give you a ton of equanimity. And you'll just be this coding machine who can blast through, you know, all these problems and not be perturbed by anything. I don't know. I think that's like a little bit of a overselling, I guess, of the kind of the initial meaning of meditation.
4: When meditation makes people feel worse for whatever reason, do those negative effects just subside as soon as they quit? Like, can you just stop meditating, go eat some ice cream and go on your phone for a minute and feel better?
5: Some people, yes. So for some people, you know, if they have a steak and watch a movie, they will kind of like start to feel better right away. But for some people, it lasts after the meditation stops. So I did talk to some people who had the effects continue for months or years. You know, it really just depends. And unfortunately, there's not a lot of research on how to predict that.
4: I was thinking, you know, for the people who are told, who report bad effects and their teacher says, you're just doing it wrong, or you need to do it more. That actually speaks to the power of this, right? Like the idea, if that is in fact true, which, you know, that's debatable, but if it's true that they're just doing it wrong, the stakes are really high for getting it right.
5: Yeah. And that's another thing that, you know, I thought about while I was writing the story is that it's kind of an esoteric practice. So there's in a lot of meditation, it's not totally clear what you're supposed to be doing. Like you might, it's possible that you're supposed to be, you know, letting thoughts pass as they arise. But sometimes you're supposed to be focusing on a mantra or, you know, focusing on your body, like in the body scan. So it's hard to kind of make your mind think something or not think something. And I've spoken kind of informally to a lot of people who, if you just let them sit there with nothing in particular to think about, they can go to some pretty dark places. Kind of their minds are just maybe a little bit naturally more, dark. And you know, that kind of, it raises the possibility that they're, yeah, maybe they are doing it wrong, but, it can be really hard to do it quote unquote, right.
4: I mean, when you were told, Olga, stop having a goal for your meditative experience. I mean, did that make you angry or did you feel somehow humbled?
5: Well, it did make me angry. It also made me humbled because I was like, okay, I think I'm just not good at this. But it did make me angry because the class is called mindfulness-based stress reduction. Mm-hmm. Like we did have a goal in signing up for it. It was to reduce stress. And I think that's kind of one of the paradoxes here is that a lot of people meditate because they have a goal. They want to be more productive or they want to be more at peace with whatever's happening or they want to, you know, be less stressed or less anxious or whatever. But Buddhism is kind of telling us, you know, we shouldn't maybe have a goal or we should just kind of be okay with whatever arises, as those teachers said. And that's not really how, like what, you know, a lot of modern day people are doing meditation for.
4: What do we know about the extent to which the dose makes the poison? Like, is there a ceiling on how long anyone can try meditation before they might put themselves at risk of adverse effects?
5: So yes, the dose does make the poison with meditation. Willoughby Britton thinks it's over about 30 minutes is kind of the danger zone. 30 minutes a day is kind of under 30 minutes a day is pretty much fine, or more likely to be fine. In just interviewing people for this story, I seem to notice that the majority of people who had really bad side effects, like psychosis, really bad dissociation, had gone on a retreat. And it was a multi-day retreat. So like 10 days at a time, which is a pretty normal amount of time for a retreat. And that kind of led me to think that retreats are a big danger zone. Like, really, I think people should be cautious about going on them unless they're really, really seasoned meditators who truly know what they are doing. And the retreat has really great systems in place to help people who find themselves in distress. I did interview a few people who had trouble after using apps or just meditating at home for 30 minutes at a time. But those were in the minority.
4: Or could it be, I mean, in defense of the people who say, you know, this is almost entirely beneficial for people who do it correctly, could it be that the people drawn to go on these extended retreats are people who already are struggling?
5: Yeah, potentially. But a lot of meditation is also kind of billed as helping you with your struggles, right? Mindfulness-based stress reduction. Like, you know, are you stressed? So, I guess if you have no struggle, I did, you know, strangely interview some people who had no struggles and just wanted to be meditating, and that's how they wanted to spend their time. And sure. But I think a lot of people who do meditation are doing it for some reason, to help with some sort of struggle.
4: Why have these negative effects been so unknown until recently? Why has no one talked about this? People have been trying to do this, at least in this country, for decades.
5: So Willoughby Britton's interpretation is that it's, people don't want to hear this, that, you know, the meditation community and that teachers and Buddhists don't want to hear that there can be negative side effects. And that her treatment after she started publishing her studies, you know, shows that people only want to see the positive. They just want to be, you know, photographed next to the Dalai Lama. They don't want to be, seeming to vilify meditation. So that could be one reason. I think it's also just that, as we were talking earlier, a lot of meditation studies are funded by meditation organizations. There's just a lot of intertwining of meditation teachers, meditation researchers, people who are committed Buddhists, people who write Dharma books, people who write self-help books that focus on mindfulness. And they're just not going to look at negative side effects.
4: My guest, Olga Hazan, is a staff writer at The Atlantic. We're talking about her article, The Dark Side of Mindfulness. You're listening to Think. I'm Chris Boyd. I mean, I suppose this might all be comforting to those of us who have struggled to even try to meditate, and infuriating for people who feel like they've benefited. What is the takeaway for anyone about how to meditate safely and productively, and what we ought to avoid, especially if we are just starting out?
5: So I would say I'm not a meditation teacher, so definitely talk with your mental health provider if you have mental health issues about how to meditate safely. Some of the researchers that I talked to recommended actually meditating with a mental health professional. But I have to say that seems like a pretty tall order to find not only a therapist, but a therapist who's also a meditation teacher.
4: Who takes your insurance, right?
5: Who takes your insurance. Yeah, I mean, yeah, there are so many hurdles. I don't know about that. But I would start with, talking to your doctor or mental health provider if you have one. Otherwise, downloading an app is fine, or just, sitting in your room is fine too. And maybe setting your timer for 5 minutes, 10 minutes, 15 minutes. See how well you do with just, a few minutes of meditation. And if it seems to be going fine, you can always go for those longer stretches. And then if even that seems to be going fine, you can think about doing a retreat. But I wouldn't recommend a meditation retreat for people who are relatively new to meditating, or people who just want to relax. That's like a pretty common misconception, because they don't actually tend to be relaxing.
4: And if I have this right, I mean, if it feels hard, that's one thing, maybe power through. If it feels really bad, that's a sign we ought to quit, at least for the moment.
5: Yeah, I think that's a good dichotomy. Yeah, there's a difference between something feeling hard and feeling consistently worse after every time you do it. So it can be hard to you know, sit there and try to, you know, meditate for 15 minutes at a time. You know, you might, if you've never done it before, it can be really tempting to make your shopping list or, you know, relive that conversation from yesterday. That's okay if it feels hard. But if after you're done, you feel more depressed than when you started, if you notice that, you know, you're feeling really anxious and you can't seem to shake that feeling, maybe this isn't the right practice for you. You know, maybe you should try something a little more active or something, just something else.
4: Had you kept up a meditation practice after you took that class, and did this reporting project change the way you approach that?
5: So right after I wrote the book, I had a baby, and I didn't have any kind of practice of any kind, including meditation,
4: right?
5: Because I was taking care of my baby. Now I have a toddler, and I feel like I could maybe return to meditation, but I haven't. I never enjoyed it enough, and I didn't find it helpful enough to do it. I did enjoy learning more about Buddhism through that class, and I've continued to try to remember some of those teachings, but I don't regularly meditate. I find that things that are more active work better for me.
4: Olga Khazan is a staff writer at The Atlantic, where you can check out her article, The Dark Side of Mindfulness. Olga, so nice to speak with you again. Thanks for making time.
5: Absolutely. Thanks so much for having me.
4: Think is distributed by PRX, the Public Radio Exchange. You can find us on Facebook and Instagram and anywhere you get podcasts, or you can find us at our website, think.kera.org. Again, I'm Chris Boyd. Thanks for listening. Have a great day.

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1: And this is WVIK Quad Cities NPR. Good evening, it's 5:18. State Department spokesman Tommy Pigott defends President Trump's speech today at the UN.
2: Well, he made the choice clear to the Iranian regime. They can continue their malign activities, but there will be consequences.
1: Trump told world leaders he faces a decision on Iran to strike a deal or, quote, annihilate the Islamic Republic. More on that story coming up on WVIK. A Quad Cities area forecast tonight, mostly cloudy with a low around 52, mostly sunny tomorrow with a high near 68. Tomorrow night, 54 degrees and partly cloudy. Thursday, partly sunny with a high near 69. A flood warning continues for the Wapsipinicon River near DeWitt, affecting Scott and Clinton counties. I'm Tammy Seitz. 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
7: This is All Things Considered from NPR News. I'm Juana Summers.
0: And I'm Scott Detrow. NPR has gotten a look at Health and Human Services Secretary Robert F. Kennedy Jr.'s latest annual financial disclosure. Disclosures are required of high-ranking federal officials to guard against conflicts of interest. NPR Pharmaceuticals correspondent Sydney Lupkin is here to tell us what she's learned. Hey, Sydney.
8: Hey.
0: What caught your eye in these filings?
8: Yeah, the biggest items were two book advances Kennedy received in the last year, $2 million apiece from Skyhorse Publishing. One of the books will be called Unsettled Science. The title is a twist on the term settled science, often used to describe the evidence for vaccine safety. And that's interesting given Kennedy's current job as head of the agency charged with regulating vaccines.
0: Right, and of course, we have seen some efforts to change vaccine policies. Is there anything else in the filings that you think is worth reporting?
8: Yeah, Kennedy also received free flights to and from Fiji and Greece and the use of a vacation home. Their value totaled more than $250,000. Those were from Gavin DeBecker, a celebrity security advisor. DeBecker also wrote a book published by Skyhorse Publishing called Forbidden Facts. It alleges government suppression of information about brain damage from childhood vaccines. DeBecker says they've been friends for a long time and he has nothing to do with HHS.
0: Help me understand how much of this is unusual. I mean, a lot of politicians get book deals, mm-hmm. right? Have outside mm-hmm. income or one way or another. There's a lot of wealthy people in the administration. What do you make of this?
8: Yeah, so they're not typical, according to Virginia Cant,

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1: And this is WVIK Quad Cities NPR. Good evening, it's 6:18. Coming up, over the weekend, President Trump banned some media outlets from covering him in the White House. How's that going today for a president who loves to see himself on TV? And can he even do that? The courts may decide. That's The Daily, airing in 10 minutes. On the next Fresh Air, cyber scams. Andy Greenberg from Wired Magazine tells us about a cybercrime operation in Southeast Asia that traps computer engineers into participating in schemes that defraud victims around the world of billions of dollars. We also talk about cyber attacks on American infrastructure and a scam involving our show. Join us. Our Quad Cities area forecast tonight, mostly cloudy with a low around 52, mostly sunny with a high near 68. Tomorrow night, partly cloudy with a low around 54. 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
5: 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I'm Scott Detrow.
6: And I'm Juana Summers. David Rubenstein has been a Baltimore Orioles fan for as long as he can remember.
7: I had gone to many opening days as a young child. I would get permission from my parents to go to the opening day, miss school. It was very common in Baltimore to do that because opening day was a big thing.
6: He never imagined that one day, decades later, he'd walk out onto the field in a different capacity.
7: And so here I'm at opening day, and I'm the owner. Just it was a bit surreal.
8: The Orioles officially welcomed the new ownership group.
7: And they called my name out.
8: Baltimore native philanthropist and investor, David Rubenstein.
7: You know, I didn't know whether people would boo or not, or people would yell out, what the hell is he doing there? How'd he get to be the owner?
6: Rubenstein has pledged to bring a World Series title back to Baltimore, which, as an Orioles fan, I love to hear, but since he acquired the team in 2024, that success has not materialized. Even so, Rubenstein has embraced some of the fan base's proudest rituals.
7: We have lots of traditions, as you know, in Camden Yards. One of them is to yell out the word O during the middle of the Star Spangled Banner. When we sing the Star Spangled Banner, this was written in Baltimore, but it's sung in every single stadium around the country, in every sporting event, and it's really one of our hometown songs, in effect.
6: In his new book, Inside the Owner's Box, Conversations on Power and Leadership in Sports, Rubenstein writes about his commitment to not just a successful sports franchise, but also investing in the city of Baltimore. When I spoke with Rubenstein last week, I asked him what he'd learned about owning a sports franchise.
7: People are not going to tell you how great you are, how wonderful you are. Generally, people are going to criticize you more than they're going to praise you, and you have to get used to that. I also recognize that earnings are not as important as how the team does on the field. So in baseball or other sports, any earnings are really way down the road, and you're really living with the ups and downs of the team's performance on the field. And if the team isn't doing that well on the field, even though they might like you personally, you as an owner, you're probably going to be criticized by the fans. Mm. And maybe you're one of the fans who might be criticizing me. Who knows?
6: You've written in your new book about the financial strategies behind ownership, and you've said that most owners, they're not primarily